0: In just a minute, Alzo puts on his rattiest sweatsuit for our listener limerick challenge. Call 1-888-WAIT-WAIT to join us on the air. 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
10: 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From NPR and WBEZ Chicago, this is Wait, Wait, Don't Tell Me, the NPR News Quiz. I'm Alzo Slade. We're playing this week with Gianmarco Cerezi, Emmy Blotnick, and Joelle Nicole Johnson. And here again is your host at the Studebaker Theater in Chicago, Illinois, Peter Sagal.
11: Thank you, Alzo. In just a minute, we try out the hot new summer craze people won't stop talking about. It's limericks.
0: It's our listener limerick challenge. If you'd like to play, give us a call at 1-888-WAIT-WAIT. That's 1-888-924-8924. Right now, panel, though, it is time for you to answer more questions from the week's news. Emmy, a question for you. There's a wonderful old historic house for sale outside Philadelphia.
12: But I'll take it.
0: There you are. There's a wonderful old historic

0: historic house for sale outside Philadelphia, but anyone who buys it will have to live with what?
1: Gritty?
0: No. That would be an incentive. That would drive up the price.
1: I feel like, okay.
0: No, I'll give you a hint. Oh no, the redcoats are coming. The redcoats are coming to our yard.
1: Keir Starmer?
0: Well, he does need some place to go, I guess. No, when I say redcoats, I mean like literal redcoats dressed as British soldiers because they come to do a...
1: reenactment.
0: A Revolutionary War reenactment. Exactly right. This nearly 250-year-old house comes with, quote, 9 bedrooms, 10 fireplaces, ample parking, and, this is completely true, an unbreakable agreement to let an entire battalion of dads reenact the Battle of Germantown from the Revolutionary War on the front lawn every year. And it will only cost you $995,000 plus whatever you have to pay to get the hell out of Germantown once a year.
2: How hot are the dads?
1: There really is something about the phrase battalion of dads.
2: Yeah.
1: Really, I sat up a little straight.
2: Yeah.
0: Joyelle, Time Magazine has given us something we could use. Good advice. They have told us the best way to console someone whose sports team just blew a big game is by saying 3 exact words. What are those 3 words?
2: Here's a sandwich.
0: That's not bad. That would work for me. But that wasn't the 3 words they suggested.
2: I know what 3 words I would say.
0: What 3 words would you say?
2: Suck it up.
0: That's pretty good. Does anybody else have a guess?
1: Any book recommendations?
0: No, I think I'll just have to tell you. According to Time Magazine experts, the 3 words to say to somebody who was crushed by their team blowing it at the last minute is, let's zoom out.
3: What?
0: Let's zoom out. Your friend just watched his the team that he lives and dies by just blew it in the last seconds. He's on his knees weeping. What do you say to comfort him? One psychologist recommends wording it like this. Zoom out a little bit. Let's remember how great the season was. This helps your friend remember all the success that got them to the brink of glory and also helps by immediately giving him something to punch.
2: Yeah, it sounds like the psychologist was not a sports fan.
0: No. Joyelle, this week, Dating.com announced a new job opening, an executive that will provide clients with what specific service?
2: Breaking up with people.
0: Exactly right, Joyelle.
2: Yes!
0: The website announced they'll be hiring a, quote, chief breakup officer who'll be paid $3,000 a month to end other people's relationships for them. The ideal candidate will have good people skills, a compassionate nature, and at least a year experience working with drama.
2: Where do I sign up?
0: Really? You'd be good at this?
2: I would absolutely be good at this.
0: Don't you think it would be, you know, a drain on your empathy? Do you have to call people up and somehow say, hi, I work for dating.com, and I've been asked by whomever to let you know that they're not interested in seeing you anymore. I'm so sorry.
2: I love that you think I have empathy. I would sign up for this in a second. Are you kidding me? I'm about to call them. What you call it? Dating? I'm so excited about this. I'm never coming back here again. I'm going to get this job.
3: This is so unethical. You can't play both sides of the market. It's like profitable, but I don't think it's right.
0: Okay.
2: How many women have you ghosted?
3: Ghosted?
2: Yeah.
3: No, I pay someone to break up with them properly, like a gentleman.

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3: rain is falling. Dr. Dog's Scott McMicken wrote this song during a West Philadelphia summer.
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6: From WHYY in Philadelphia, this is The Pulse. I'm Mike and Scott. 250 years ago, America's founders signed the Declaration of Independence and launched a new nation. From the very beginning, science was part of that experiment, studying the natural world and charting the movement of planets.
7: We're looking at the projection of the transit of Venus as it was measured in Philadelphia. This is on June 3rd, 1769.
6: Or searching for the laws that govern both nature and society.
8: My reason, I wield it like a razor, you know, onto the mysteries of the world. And I have cracked the code.
6: It's a spirit of innovation that fueled discovery and even gave Americans an edge in a war against a much more powerful empire.
9: 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At worst, it's outright crazy.
6: On today's show, how science shaped early America. First, the news.
10: Live from NPR News in Washington, I'm Janine Herbst. CENTCOM says the U.S. military today carried out retaliatory airstrikes on Iran for the second day in a row after Bahrain, home of the U.S. Navy's Fifth Fleet, said it was attacked by Iranian drones. And the U.S. says Iran attacked a tanker in the Strait of Hormuz after the U.S. conducted new strikes against multiple targets in Iran yesterday. Meanwhile, President Trump is again threatening Iran, saying on social media, if Tehran isn't reasonable, he may be forced to militarily complete the job, saying, quote, the Islamic Republic of Iran will no longer exist. And Iranian state media says Tehran just responded, saying violating the ceasefire will bring all ongoing processes to a standstill. The head of Hezbollah says the agreement between Lebanon and Israel won't work and it's demanding Israel leave. And Pierce Carey Khan reports Israel says that won't happen until the group disarms.
11: Hezbollah's leader Naeem Qassem posted a lengthy criticism of the framework agreement signed between Israel and Lebanon. The deal links an Israeli withdrawal from Lebanon to Hezbollah's disarmament, something Qassem says won't happen until Israel withdraws. He says the deal gives away Lebanon's sovereignty, which he called a great sin. According to the new deal, Israel would withdraw from small villages or so-called pilot zones whose security would be turned over to the Lebanese army to ensure Hezbollah does not return and be able to fire on northern Israel. Despite a ceasefire Israel struck near the village of Nabatea on Saturday, Israel's military says the targeted strike killed a militant posing a threat. Kerry Khan, NPR News, Tel Aviv.
10: In Venezuela, the death toll from twin earthquakes this week has risen to more than 1,400. Tens of thousands are missing. NPR's Ada Peralta has more.
12: What we're seeing here is sheer devastation. Right now, I'm in front of a building and I can count five floors pancaked on top of each other. Rescue crews are racing against time trying to find survivors under the rubble. Thousands of citizens have also joined the effort. They came here with picks and shovels. Some are digging through the rubble with bare hands.
10: NPR's Ada Peralta. Germany hit a new record high temperature for the second day in a row. Esme Nicholson has more.
13: According to preliminary readings, temperatures in Germany have exceeded 106 degrees Fahrenheit again, this time in the eastern half of the country. National railway operator Deutsche Bahn is warning that its infrastructure is struggling with extreme sun exposure, and one of Germany's busiest highways near Hamburg shut down after the asphalt buckled in the heat. The shade typically given by the capital's oak trees is out of bounds as authorities struggle to contain a plague of toxic caterpillars. Police in the capital are patrolling the city with two water cannons, usually deployed during riots, to help people cool down. For NPR News, I'm Esme Nicholson in Berlin.
10: You're listening to NPR News from Washington. In men's World Cup soccer, Cape Verde, the surprise star of the 2026 soccer tournament, is advancing to the next stage and becoming the smallest country to ever reach the knockout stage. It's the first World Cup for the small island nation as African teams are playing big in this year's tournament. And here's Jasmine Garza reports African soccer is having a moment.
14: Many of these teams are powered by the return of the diaspora, meaning immigrants and children of immigrants who, instead of deciding to go play for big European teams, are going to play for their home countries or their parents' home countries.
10: And here's Jasmine Garst. And Egypt is having a historic run. Ghana made it impossible for England to score, and the Democratic Republic of Congo tied the mighty Portugal. The U.S. plays Bosnia and Herzegovina next Wednesday. In Texas, students will be required to read Bible passages as part of a new statewide reading list that starts in the 2030 to 2031 school year. The literacy list typically includes Shakespeare, but now there will also be Psalm 23 and The Prodigal Son, the King James Version. The State Board of Education gave final approval yesterday, capping off a week of meetings and often tense public discussion. The board also approved rewritten K through 8 social studies lessons that narrow the view of history from a global one to one that focuses on the U.S. and Texas history. I'm Janine Herbst, NPR News in Washington.
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19: 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The Sutherlands support WHYY and its commitment to the production of programs that improve our quality of life.
20: This is The Pulse, stories about the people and places at the heart of health and science. I'm Mike and Scott.
21: This is the APS minute book.
20: I'm in a basement in Philadelphia. At first glance, it looks like a neat and well-organized storage room. But what's on the shelves here is far from ordinary.
22: Oh, that's amazing.
20: I'm at the American Philosophical Society, which was founded in 1743 during colonial times for the purpose of promoting useful knowledge. And I'm looking at a telescope that helped measure the universe.
7: This is David Rittenhouse's telescope that he made himself.
20: My tour guide is David Gary, the Associate Director of Collections here. The telescope is sitting in a sturdy frame. The brass cylinder is a little weathered, but this is clearly an instrument made with great precision.
7: It's likely the first telescope made in America. It's an amazing tool that we have in our collection.
20: Its creator, David Rittenhouse, lived near Philadelphia in the 18th century. He was a self-taught astronomer, mathematician, clockmaker, and instrument builder.
7: It's a pretty astounding homegrown genius, using books and sort of soaking in the Enlightenment milieu that he's in.
22: So this telescope that we're looking at right now is, the whole length of it is probably about the length of my arm, and it's about as wide as a can of soda. Mm-hmm. So if you're thinking about what scientists work with today, this is like really a simple instrument.
7: Very much so, but still very complicated to make. The lenses had to come from Europe. Rittenhouse had to build it from scratch as well. The only person who could have done this in the colonies was Rittenhouse.
20: With this telescope, Rittenhouse was preparing for a monumental scientific endeavor. Imagine it's June 3rd, 1769. The American colonies are still under British rule. Tensions with the crown are rising. Across the Atlantic, the Enlightenment is in full swing. And astronomers are excited for an event they've been waiting years to see, the transit of Venus.
7: This is a very important moment where Venus is going to be between the Earth and the Sun. They needed to see when the little tiny black dot of Venus actually goes across the Sun's edge.
20: Astronomers want to track and measure the path of Venus from different locations all over the globe, from Russia to Tahiti to Philadelphia. And they want to combine this data taken from those different vantage points and use geometry and complicated calculations to ultimately figure out the distance from the Sun to the Earth.
7: They want to track when it hits the edge first, and then it hits the edge on the inner border to the Sun, and then they trace it all the way across, and they need to get when it goes out of the Sun as well across it. So these sort of measurements are very precise and require very serious attention and detail.
20: A transit of Venus is a rare event. It happens in pairs, 8 years apart, but then not for another 100+ years. Astronomers had attempted to get these measurements in 1761, but it had only been a partial success, hampered in part by bad weather. So the stakes for this one were high.
7: Rittenhouse was so stressed by the work that was done with the transit that he actually passed out at the beginning when he first was trying to look at the dot go across the Sun.
20: But this time, the stars aligned, and Rittenhouse and other American astronomers in and around Philadelphia were able to capture great data.
7: So they took very, very detailed drawings and measurements during the transit, and they published all the data in our first journal, the 1771 Transactions.
20: And the feedback from around the world was glowing.
7: There are all sorts of responses that they got just about, like, this is great data. This is really good work. We're really happy about this. Everyone was very pleased with the Americans.
20: David says this achievement, which happened 7 years before the United States even existed, is what put American science on the map. Science wasn't just a casual pastime for influential early Americans, something they were interested in as a hobby. They saw it as a way of understanding the world itself, a belief that beneath what we see lies a set of rules, universal truths, and natural laws. Laws that don't just describe the motion of planets across the sky, but could help explain how human societies work, how knowledge spreads, and how a new world could be built. On this episode, as we celebrate the 250th anniversary of the Declaration of Independence, how science and innovation gave birth to a new nation. Let's stick with the transit of Venus, because there is something that could connect that story directly to the founding of this country. One of the observatories that was built specifically to track the transit was outside of what is now known as Independence Hall. And a history book published in 1830, The Annals of Philadelphia and Pennsylvania by John Fanning Watson, describes that the very first public reading of the Declaration of Independence, which happened a few days after the signing, took place here.
0: The Declaration of Independence was read publicly on the 8th of July from the platform of the observatory, before erected there by Rittenhouse to observe the transit of Venus. It was about 20 feet high and 12 to 15 feet square at 50 to 60 feet south of the house.
20: David Gary says this account, which was written almost 50 years after the Declaration, really caught on.
7: This sort of takes a life on of its own. People, one person cites it, another person cites it, and it just keeps going and going and going.
20: Problem is, there's no real evidence that this actually happened. David says we do know the observatory existed and that the Declaration was read out loud to a crowd on that July 8th.
7: And we know that there was a raised platform, according to several people.
20: David showed me a copy of a newspaper describing the public reading of the Declaration. It was a popular German language newspaper called Der Pennsylvanische Staatsbote, something like the Pennsylvanian State Courier.
22: All right. And here I'm just going to translate that, or I'm going to read it. Gestern Mittag um 12 Uhr wurde die Erklärung von Unabhängigkeit, welche von in dieser Zeitung steht, in dem
1: And here are the key words.
22: Auf einem erhabenen Gerüste in englischer Sprache öffentlich verkündigt, auf einem erhabenen Gerüste, which means an elevated scaffolding.
7: Sure. Yeah. Which is really key for all of this. So the word is very vague. Elevated scaffolding. What is that? Was somebody building a scaffolding around the observatory? We don't know. What is this actually saying? Is it a raised stage because it's high? I just don't know. It's hard to say.
22: I think it's the observatory.
7: I think APS would really like that too, because it puts this institution into a really great place, being connected to both the origins of history, science, and the reading of the Declaration.
1: What ended up happening to the observatory?
7: The transit observatory is used for the transit of Venus. It's used a couple months later for a transit of Mercury across the Sun, but then essentially it doesn't get used anymore. In 1783 and 84, the APS is deciding to get rid of the observatory, and they actually end up selling it to their janitor, a guy named William Rediger. And Rediger probably tore it down in order to sell it for firewood. So it was probably burned up in the fireplaces of Philadelphians in 1784. Oh. Yeah, yeah.
22: And we don't have any renderings of it?
7: We have no renderings, no images. We have a very, very, very limited descriptions.
1: The observatory has captured the imagination of lots of people who absolutely believe that it was the place where the Declaration was read out loud for the first time. Todd Babcock is one of them. He's been trying to locate its remnants and exact location for years. Todd is a professional surveyor.
3: Thinking, you know, I could calculate the spot on the earth where the Declaration of Independence was read publicly for the first time.
1: Todd did a lot of detective work. He found historical records about the exact locations of the other observatories that had been used to track the transit of Venus in and around Philadelphia. The distances between all of them had been documented, which helped him map out the location of the one near Independence Hall. But since the observatory is gone, what kind of evidence would he be looking for, even if he found the exact spot? We don't know very much about what this observatory looked like.
3: Very little detail about the construction of the observatory itself, as far as its size or the materials. But they did note that the center post on which it would fix the clock was set in a foundation of brick about 5 or 6 feet in the ground. So I thought, well, when they tore it down in the 1780s, you know, they would have taken the materials, but they wouldn't have removed all that brick. They wouldn't have removed that post. So that's what we're kind of looking for, is that they would have left that brick behind.
1: It took years of research and applying for permits, but earlier this year, Todd and a group of people were able to search an area behind Independence Hall with ground-penetrating 3D radar.
3: There are some features there that are significant. One right in the area where, like a square kind of shape in the area where we had calculated the observatory to be.
1: Todd wants to dig up the ground to see if these remnants could really be what's left of the observatory. And he's optimistic he'll get permission.
3: Because the area where it's located is a grass plot, so it wouldn't involve tearing up the sidewalk. It wouldn't involve cutting down any trees.
1: But it won't be until all of the big festivities happening around the semi-quincentennial are wrapped up. Maybe we can rebuild the observatory for the next transit of Venus, which won't occur until the year 2117. We're talking about science in early America. There is a reason many of the country's founders were so passionate about science. They saw it as fundamental not just to understanding the world, but to creating the rules that would govern their new nation. In the Declaration of Independence, they quote, "the laws of nature and nature's God." But what are these laws, and how do they translate to government and human societies?
4: Natural law is an idea derived from the ancient Romans, who believed that somewhere sort of out there in the world, there were laws that were both physical and moral that governed the universe and human societies, and that we should not violate.
22: That's Carolyn Winterer. She is a professor of history and American studies at Stanford University.
4: The reason that natural law appears in the Declaration of Independence is because the American revolutionaries were struggling in the 18th century to find a way to ground their new ideas about how colonies and empires should relate, you know, all of their reasoning for the American Revolution in something else besides Christianity and something else besides royal government. And so they resurrected this old idea of natural law to find a new way of establishing human societies and human endeavors in the natural world.
22: And thinking about these laws of nature that the ancients talked about, when we look at nature, we can see that there are certain structures that seem to govern the flow of things, to put it somewhat vaguely. But what exactly are these laws that we're talking about? Like, what were they seeing in the natural world to speak to these rules?
4: Yeah, well, this is a great question that they also have. So in their view, natural law is sort of like these lovely Easter eggs that God has placed for us to find through our human ingenuity, because among the other gifts that God has given us, he has given us reason. And if we correctly use our reason, we can find these Easter eggs. So Isaac Newton finds some of the Easter eggs during the scientific revolution in the 17th century, and he discovers this law of gravity. And then, you know, from then until now, other laws are discovered, laws of thermodynamics, and, you know, suddenly there are black holes, you know, later, right, in the 20th century. But the laws are, in the 18th century conception of the universe, you know, God created the universe. They don't get rid of God. That is a common misconception about the American revolutionaries. Even the most radical of them, like Ben Franklin, did not believe that God did not exist. So God created the universe long ago, but he's a kind of divine clockmaker, a divine engineer. And so he steps back from his creation, but having also created the laws of the universe, like, you know, the planets revolve around the sun and there is gravity, he allows us to find them and then to use them for the betterment of all of humanity.
22: It seems like a big jump, though, to look at the laws of physics or thermodynamics and then come up with ways to govern human interactions, basically. So how did they bridge that gap?
4: Yes, well, they invent the idea of society, that societies are the things that humans live in as a natural way that humans should live, and that all societies have laws by which they are governed. They too are governed by the laws of nature, so that certain things that happen in society are good and other things that happen in society are bad, and that all societies go through the same four stages of evolution, from hunter-gatherers to what they call civilization. So they begin to apply the idea that there are physical laws in the universe to the idea that there are essentially physical laws that govern societies.
22: And what were some of the laws that they talked about observing in nature that then applies to structuring a society?
4: Yeah, so it's not a one-to-one correspondence, right? So they don't say, like, there is a law of gravity in society. But they do think, for example, that one, you know, law in society is that governments should serve the people that they govern. You know, this law is that governments only exist temporarily to serve the needs of the society that creates it. So, you know, to be very clear, they don't think that the laws of nature can be directly imported into societies. They believe that societies also are governed by certain laws. Another law, for example, might be that all societies exist for the happiness of human beings. We only live to be contented in the world and to make the world a better place. They call this progress. It's an invented idea of the 18th century, the idea that all human societies should get better and better, and that it is reason that gives us access to what makes us happy, and that it is our obligation to create governments and other social institutions that are 100% there for the happiness of human beings.
22: But if we look at, you know, the phrasing, the laws of nature is written in there, right? But when you actually look at the foundation for what that is or what it might be, it's not quite as solid as one might think. It's a construct that they came up with to reorganize how the world works in a way.
4: That is exactly right. And that is a really important insight for understanding the American Revolution. Unlike the laws of nature, you know, which actually work, right? Like if you drop a rock, it will hit the ground.
22: Physics, yes.
4: Everything in the human realm is an invention. And yet, in its own way, it becomes real, because if everybody starts to believe the fiction, then they operate according to these new invented laws. We've created a whole government that is predicated on the idea that we hold rights as inalienable, as the Declaration says. These rights cannot be removed from us. But where are they? So this is, you know, what makes the 18th century such a remarkable moment in the history of science is, on the one hand, there's these tremendous discoveries that are actually occurring in the physical world, the transit of Venus, but there's an equal scientific revolution that is going on in the view of humanity and the view of society. It becomes its own total world. If I understand the natural world, then I have reason. And if I have reason, I can also understand myself. And then, therefore, it is legitimate for me to organize a government and then govern, because my reason, I wield it like a razor, you know, onto the mysteries of the world. And I have cracked the code.
22: Carolyn Winter is a professor of history and American studies at Stanford University. We're talking about science and how it shaped early America and the founding of this country. Coming up, as the United States went to war with Great Britain, they were up against a much more powerful army and navy. So they relied on ingenuity and innovation to gain an advantage.
9: At best, it's radical. At worst, it's outright crazy.
22: That's next on The Pulse.
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20: This is The Pulse. I'm Mike and Scott. We're talking about science in early America. 250 years ago, the Continental Congress signed the Declaration of Independence, declaring the U.S. an independent country from Great Britain. Soon, the states had to go to war against a powerful nation with the world's best navy at the time. How could America even stand a chance? There was an inventor who thought of a way to gain an advantage. Alan Yu has this story.
6: David Bushnell may not be a household name, but he's a hometown hero in a specific part of Connecticut, a town that is now called Westbrook. Bushnell came from a farming family, but wanted to study at Yale. He got to the school shortly after the British occupied Boston in the 1770s.
10: Arriving at Yale, he had a pretty crazy idea, which was that you could blow stuff up underwater.
6: Elizabeth Kaiser is the executive director of the Connecticut River Museum, where David Bushnell is a big deal. She says his idea was to get close to British warships by traveling below the water's surface, a covert operation, and then blow up the ships underwater. This was a completely novel concept at the time.
10: Everyone else thought that would be impossible, but he was really committed to the idea.
6: He wanted to build a new kind of ship that could go below the surface of the water and attach a mine to another ship that would explode after a specific time. It took David Bushnell years to figure out how this would work.
10: Building that whole enterprise required so many new inventions.
6: For example, how would the vessel sink at the right time and then come back up?
10: The idea that you would use bilge water as a way to decrease or increase your height within the water so that you could have buoyancy was totally new. No one had ever done that before. Submarines still use technology like that today.
6: But the innovation did not stop there. The pilot inside the submarine needed light to see when operating underwater. David Bushnell came up with the idea to use foxfire fungus, which naturally glows in the dark. After years of tinkering and refining, Bushnell came up with a ship that a soldier later called the Turtle. It looked like a barrel, or maybe a giant coconut, with a hatch on top and two propellers, cranked by hand to move through the water. Another novel concept.
10: The idea of a propeller to move the submarine up and down, back and forth, and across the water was totally new.
6: Now it was finally time to test out the Turtle and train a pilot on how to use it.
10: The submarine vessel that he created was just big enough for one person to stand in. And when it was all closed up, you had only about 30 minutes of air.
6: The idea is that the Turtle would approach an enemy ship underwater and then attach a wooden case of gunpowder to the ship's hull with a drill. The drill would fasten the explosives to the enemy ship and start a clockwork mechanism. Once the Turtle had safely escaped, the explosives would go off. David Bushnell, his brother, and a few other trusted compatriots did some test runs with the Turtle in the Connecticut River. In September 1776, they brought the Turtle to New York Harbor for their first real mission: blow up a British warship, the HMS Eagle. David Bushnell's brother was supposed to be the pilot, but he got sick, so they had to train Ezra Lee, a volunteer. Roy Manston is a retired Navy engineer and diver. He wrote a book about the Turtle and picks up the story.
11: It was surprising to everyone, I think, is that it actually was able to perform its function as a submarine.
6: But the water was rough and choppy, and the pilot, Ezra Lee, struggled to attach the mine to the British ship with the 30 minutes of air he had.
11: He just kept making attempts to connect to the underside of the hull and was not successful and just had to make his escape. When he could tell that he was running out of air, he had to leave the underside of the ship surface, and then it was beginning to be morning, and so he had to try to escape and go back to Manhattan, where they made two more attempts over the next couple of weeks.
6: In the end, the Turtle never did blow up a British ship, or any ship, and no one knows what happened to it. David Bushnell went to Georgia, studied medicine, and became a doctor. But the idea of what he tried to do stuck around. George Washington and Thomas Jefferson discussed this daring mission in letters to each other. Washington called it an effort of genius. Roy says everything David Bushnell invented for the Turtle worked. He just had to work around so many challenges.
11: There was a lot of effort on the pilot's side, and so propulsion was definitely a factor. He would have used up the oxygen in his little capsule, his little turtle, pretty quickly.
6: And Roy knows this because he has seen and heard firsthand how tiring it can be to operate the turtle. That's the sound of someone driving a working replica of the Turtle. It's from 2008, when Roy and his colleagues in the Navy tested a working replica of the Turtle in the Mystic River in Connecticut. Roy used letters and other written records to work on the replica with multiple classes of local high school students.
11: It wasn't just a couple of old men that were there trying to play with a submarine. We had all the students that were there at that particular year, and other ones that had already graduated came back to Mystic Seaport to witness this and to help take data.
6: A trained Navy diver went inside the submarine with a scuba tank. Roy and his colleagues thought it would not be safe for a high school student. They tried taking the submarine underwater and moved it around in a figure eight formation to see how tight they could make the turns.
11: We were able to pretty well prove that the concept of this little wooden submarine propelled by one person could have done its job. It's just that the technologies just were not ready for this idea. Bushnell's idea was just 100 years ahead of its time.
6: Roy eventually wrote a book about what he learned, called Turtle, David Bushnell's Revolutionary Vessel. Elizabeth Kayser from the Connecticut River Museum says the Turtle became an inspiration to future inventors.
10: The Turtle has left a pretty lasting legacy. Connecticut is still a state where submarines are produced. Groton, Connecticut is called the submarine capital of the world. General Dynamics Electric Boat is there, and they are continuing to build submarines that are in use by the military today. And so this sort of idea by really a local kid who had a completely audacious thought that he could blow stuff up underwater changed the face of warfare.
22: That story was reported by Alan Yu, and it inspired me to go on a little road trip. I couldn't get to Connecticut to see the turtle replica that retired Navy engineer Roy Manston tested out, but there is one closer by at the International Spy Museum in Washington, D.C. Executive Director Chris Costa.
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1: This is a cramped wooden craft that essentially looks like two turtle shells joined together.
2: Mark Jacobson is the historian at the museum.
1: The hull of the two turtle-shaped halves was made of oak. It was 6 inches thick. And as you can see, it's bound with these iron bands. And even though the replica is not, the actual turtle was covered with tar. And the idea was to make it as watertight as possible.
2: Getting up close to this strange-looking vessel, you really get a sense of how challenging it must have been to be inside of it.
1: The turtle was ingenious, but it was brutal to operate. This required physical strength. It might require you getting to your target, and then all of a sudden the current is taking you another mile back downstream, and then you have to go up again. And you think about where this was going to be used, Boston Harbor, New York Harbor, and you're dealing with some pretty hefty currents for something like this.
2: We also take a closer look at the explosives, which are attached to the vessel.
1: And if you see, there's a metal screw protruding from the top of the turtle. The idea was for that to drill into the bottom of the ship and harness the torpedo to it.
3: And that's the torpedo here?
1: This is the torpedo. It looks like a giant watermelon. Think of it as an explosive watermelon here. And again, packed with enough gunpowder to do damage to an enormous ship, again, which is also built with 6-inch thick timbers. These ships are sturdy. It's going to take a lot to disable it.
2: Mark says the turtle tells a story of innovation and outsmarting a powerful enemy.
1: At best, it's radical. At worst, it's outright crazy. But this is the whole idea behind, if you think about how a smaller power takes on a large power. I mean, this is beyond David and Goliath. And again, it requires that sort of ingenuity, that sort of willingness to take risks, and a willingness to try out some crazy ideas. You know, we're going to overthrow sort of the system here. We're going to consider new ways of warfare. You know, espionage was considered ungentlemanly. But in the end, espionage plays a critical role in the Americans defeating the British.
3: So it was a shift in mindset, really.
1: Absolutely. I think if you look at the great revolutions in military history, there are technological components, but what has to come with that is a change in mindset, a willingness to adopt something that seemed or seems counterintuitive. You need attitude and the willingness to accept the challenges of the day. So, for example, the engineering challenges, but then the willingness to find solutions around what might seem to be intractable problems.
2: That's Mark Jacobson. He's the historian at the International Spy Museum in Washington, D.C. We're talking about science in early America. Coming up, using research, memory, and imagination to recreate a dish that became a very popular street food in early America.
4: So, I just cooked it yesterday, and I think at the end, I was happy with it.
2: That's next on The Pulse.
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2: This is The Pulse. I'm Mike and Scott. We've been talking about science in early America, efforts to build a working replica of the first submarine used in combat, retracing the steps of astronomers who charted the transit of Venus. And now we're going to try to recreate an iconic dish that fueled revolutionary America, Philadelphia pepper pot soup. Some people know it from tales of George Washington eating it at Valley Forge during the Revolutionary War, or they know it as a colonial American staple. But the stories that are told about it are often incomplete, skimming over the soup's origins and the people who created it. Reporter Justin Cremon got three chefs who are interested in the full story to get into their kitchens and try to reconstruct it.
3: Philadelphia chef Shola Olunloyo grew up in Nigeria, and there's a dish he associates with home, a spicy meat and vegetable broth called pepper soup.
4: I eat pepper soup all the time. It's one of my favorite Nigerian dishes.
3: We're sitting in Shola's house over bowls of pepper soup that Shola has made.
4: In here, we have lamb, chicken feet, and tripe.
3: He's describing how he made it.
4: And then you finish it with a little bit of crayfish powder.
3: He tastes a spoonful.
4: Peppery. Spicy, super solid, deep flavors.
3: And then we're trying pepper soup because Shola has been thinking about it a lot lately. He moved to Philly in his 20s. This was the late 1980s, the beginning of the city's fine dining renaissance. Shola got a job at a famous restaurant, Deux Cheminées, where they served a dish called Philadelphia pepper pot soup. Shola knew its roots traced back to Africa. But the version at his new job didn't taste anything like the pepper soup Shola knew. It was spicy, but also creamy and had seafood in it and pumpkin. The Nigerian soup was thinner, had different proteins and African seasonings. How was the seafood stew related to the pepper soup Shola knew? And that's when it hit him.
4: Flavor is not the only way to understand the history of food. People move with ideas. Not ingredients.
3: Shola could recognize the technique from the pepper soup he'd eaten as a kid. Deep flavor that comes from cooking ingredients for a long time. Just totally different ingredients. Stuff that was available in America to the people making the soup at the time. It told a whole story of the way Black people moved and adapted.
5: It comes out of a larger African Atlantic culinary family tree.
3: That's Michael W. Twitty, a James Beard Award-winning culinary historian. He explains that pepper pot soup was brought to America through the Caribbean and South America during the transatlantic slave trade. It became popular when it was sold on Philly streets by Black women known as pepper pot women, some of the first American street vendors.
5: Street hawking of food was a big thing for enslaved Africans and free people of color, especially before the Civil War.
3: So you could grab a bowl of pepper pot for dinner, or maybe as a hangover cure after a rough night. Like Shola, Michael notes that the soup is more about an idea than a rigid set of flavors.
5: One of the most important elements of African-American creolization was improvisation.
3: So you had this technique, boiling meats or seafood for a long time to make a rich broth, adding chopped vegetables and hot peppers and spices to brighten it, substitute in the ingredients you've got, and then, as a great chef once said, bam, you've got pepper pot. Michael says the soup speaks not only to its African and Caribbean origins, but also to the American city where it landed.
5: Philadelphia was an incredibly diverse city. It was Blacker than people know.
3: Which is the part of the pepper pot story that often gets missed when we talk about George Washington eating it to stay warm during the Revolutionary War.
5: During that harsh winter at Valley Forge, it was an African Atlantic dish that saved his ass.
3: Food historian William Woys Weaver, author of the forthcoming book Pepper Pot City, also points to the dish's Spanish colonial history.
6: The Spanish in the Caribbean had a dish that they called olla podrida, sour pot. And that gets translated into English as pepper pot.
3: There were Pennsylvania Dutch influences that entered the soup's lineage.
6: By the 1750s and 60s, pepper pot was one of the main foods served in taverns. We know that from newspaper ads. Every neighborhood had its own pepper pot, and every cook made it her own way. There were thousands of pepper pots.
3: In the 1800s, the soup had a revival as a kind of home economics way of using leftovers. Because the Pennsylvania Railroad had its hub in Philly, the soup was served in dining cars all through the eastern U.S., spreading its reputation. Campbell's made a version throughout the 20th century, marketing it with the American lore around George Washington and aristocratic Philly dining clubs. Andy Warhol even included the Philadelphia pepper pot label in his famous series of soup cans. But all of this took the soup farther and farther away from its African and Caribbean origins. So pepper pot soup contains all these stories of Philadelphia, of the Caribbean, of West Africa, of slavery, of America. And this is a story you can eat if you know how to make the dish. Food historian Michael W. Twitty says that part is important.
5: In order for food to not die, it has to be eaten.
3: And that's something Chef Shola Olunloyo was thinking about. How there are hardly any restaurants that serve the dish anymore, or home cooks who make it. And how other chefs, particularly Black chefs, must have their own stories and connections to it. Which is how he came up with the idea for a pepper pot soup slam. Shola, now a technical food consultant who's worked with some of the most famous chefs in the world, decided to get together with two other prominent Black chefs in Philly to cook pepper pot soup for each other. They'd each present their own version of the dish, explain the story behind it, and taste. Angie Brown, who's cooked on NBC and was awarded Eater's Chef of the Year last year, is one of the chefs. She got a recipe from her great-grandmother, Carrie, whose pepper pot soup Angie ate as a kid.
7: Nobody really knows how to make pepper pot if you didn't grow up in a household where it was made authentically.
3: Sitting beneath a portrait of that great-grandmother inside Angie's home, she acknowledges she's never tried making the soup before, but it's part of her story.
7: It takes me back to my great-grandmother, my grandmother. I mean, if I close my eyes, I can see them.
3: She feels confident her version will hold up to the other chefs.
7: I'm going to school them, you know. Hopefully they'll take heed.
3: In addition to the chefs, a small group of experts will taste the soups. This includes food historian William Moyes Weaver, as well as another esteemed guest, a person you may have heard of.
8: My name is Mike and Scott. I host a podcast called The Pulse.
3: Since Mike and will be tasting the soups, I wanted to ask her a few questions about food, starting with one I've often pondered. What does Mike and Scott like to eat?
8: I like German food. I like Italian food. I like Chinese food. I like Thai food a lot.
3: How are you with spice?
8: I can tolerate like some spice, but I have some friends who are really, really seriously into like hot peppers and hot sauces, and I cannot hang with them.
3: I was curious about these hot pepper eating friends of Mikan, but we only had a minute, so I asked if she'd ever tried pepper pot soup before.
8: No, I'm very excited.
3: Can I say something that might tamp down your excitement a little?
8: Okay.
3: The traditional versions of this dish contains tripe. Tripe is the stomach lining of a cow, which has a honeycomb look and a chewiness to it.
8: Okay. That's fine. I will tell you that when I grew up, we ate beef tongue. We also ate a lot of liver. We ate kidney.
3: I really just said the tripe thing to scare you, but obviously you're undaunted. But
9: now she was starting to scare me a little with her exhaustive repertoire of organ meats.
3: We didn't know which versions of pepper pot soup the chefs would create. The classic version is made with beef tripe, beef stock, vegetables like carrot, potato, and onion, and hot peppers. This is the version Campbell's later adapted, maybe toned down and popularized. But with the creativity of a good chef, pepper pot is like a jazz composition. You have a form, a basic way of cooking it, but then you can improvise whatever you want within that. Seafood instead of meat, habanero peppers instead of black pepper. Everything is inspired by the original tune, but you can go as John Coltrane as you want with it. On the day of the Pepper Pot Soup Slam, I arrive at Shola's house in South Philadelphia. He and Angie are already in the kitchen, making final touches to their soups. Soon, the third voice in this chef conversation enters the kitchen, Omar Tate, chef of the highly buzzed Philadelphia restaurant Honeysuckle. A recent guest on the Tamron Hall show, Omar's also a writer, an activist, painter, and he thinks of food as part of his artistic practice. In his cooking, he tries to both demonstrate and widen the idea of Black food culture.
10: I'm always trying to recenter the things that are very specific to a Black American existence.
3: And, so and Pepper Pot Soup is a great vehicle for that.
10: I know I never heard of it until I was reading books that were academic. It was a soup that was canned that disappeared, like turtle soup, gone. Pepper Pot, gone. Catfish and waffles, gone. Right?
3: For Omar, it's not so much about history as the practice of cooking and tasting the dish in the present.
10: It's more modern than it is historical. Like, what are we doing now?
3: To help us think about what all these dishes are saying, and if they're any good, we also brought in a professional taster who has some experience judging food.
11: My name is Craig LeBan, and I am the restaurant critic for the Philadelphia Inquirer.
3: Craig's been interested in Philadelphia Pepper Pot, which he considers an iconic American dish.
11: But like a lot of those icons, they've sort of faded away over the centuries.
3: Soon Mikan arrives, and we're ready to taste. Everyone sits down at Shola's dining room table. We start with Angie's soup, which is closest to the traditional American version I described earlier. She's assembled it from a series of layered steps, building flavor like the foundation of a building.
7: So I fried the bacon, and then I dropped the veal in it and fried the veal in the bacon grease. Got that nice and brown.
3: What do our tasters think of Angie's great-grandmother's soup? Restaurant critic Craig LeBan admires the textures in the dish.
11: You have all the soft little vegetables, the snap of the greens, but then you hit the little chewy bounce, a little nugget of tripe.
3: Could Mikan hang with this level of spice?
12: It's really delicious, and I enjoy the fact that the pepper hits you afterwards. It's not like—
3: People love the depth of flavor in Angie's version. While they finish, Omar assembles his, which looks more like a composed restaurant dish, highlighting each ingredient. There's a big piece of braised oxtail on the bone, squares of tripe, giant lima beans, a fat slice of smoked pork belly, and a little green condiment.
10: This is Holy Trinity relish. In the recipes that I've seen, there's always like green bell pepper, red bell pepper, all that stuff.
3: Omar studied paintings and books that refer to Pepper Pot to help him bring it to life.
10: The ingredients are the things that demonstrate the culture clash to me. You know what I mean?
3: The tasters say Omar's version makes the soup feel present and immediate. Mikan's verdict?
12: The oxtail just melts in your mouth.
3: Food historian William Wise Weaver agrees.
13: I like the creativity of it.
3: Now Shola is up, and he throws us a curveball. He starts by talking about De Cheminée, the restaurant where he worked when he first came to Philly. The chef there, Fritz Blank, was obsessed with culinary history, kept a famous cookbook library with thousands of volumes from around the world, and he was also a microbiologist.
4: I haven't made this soup in about 12 to 15 years.
14: Oh, wow.
4: But I made this soup, like, at least once a week. So this is his seafood pepper pot soup with pumpkin.
3: It's the soup Shola ate all those years ago, when he had the revelation about how pepper pot soup was descended from his Nigerian ancestor. Now he serves up this creamy golden broth with mussels and scallops at the bottom, cooked by the warm soup. There's ginger, shallot, nutmeg.
4: So I just cooked it yesterday, and I think at the end I was happy with it. If you like the soup, you should send your thanks to Fritz Blank. God bless his soul. He was a fantastic man.
3: The soup looked and tasted nothing like the others. And yet, it was called Philadelphia Pepper Pot. Mikan really liked it.
12: It's a totally different dish, but it's incredible. It just is a really deep, lovely flavor.
3: After exploring all the versions of the dish, the chefs and their guests had some fun debating what actually makes a Philadelphia Pepper Pot soup. Chef Angie Brown.
7: I think what defines pepper pot, if we were to go back to the 1700s, would be the women that made it.
3: Omar Tate argues that the term pepper pot was more general.
10: My suggestion, just based on the context, is that the word meant soup in whatever demonstration the women wanted to apply. There's some very specific distinctions. It has to be spicy. If it doesn't have tripe, I don't think it can be considered Philadelphia pepper pot.
14: So what did we do?
3: But critic Craig LeBan asks Omar what Shola's soup was then.
10: Some shit I never had before in my life.
3: They all agreed it told a story about America. Omar describes it like this.
10: Yeah. It's like you're traveling across the sea and picking up ingredient after ingredient after ingredient after ingredient.
3: The journey, he says, isn't a straight line.
10: It is kind of like a spiral, right? Because the memory's trying to circle back home at every point.
3: Everyone remarks that there's more possibility in the dish than they ever knew, that it doesn't feel like something out of a history book anymore. Craig LeBan puts it this way.
15: It's like a little match in the wind. It's like flickering. It's about to go out, but people can still resurrect it. It's like it's still alive.
3: Yeah. Shola says he's glad he was able to share his personal memories and discuss the larger food tradition this way.
4: It's easy to look forward. What's very difficult is to look backward. The core reason we cook is to create flavor memories. That's what cooking is about.
3: But maybe it was the illustrious food critic Mike and Scott who put it best.
8: That was the best lunch I've had in a long time.
3: For The Pulse, I'm Justin Cramon in Pepper Pot City.
16: It's Pepper Pot!
2: 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Our health and science reporters are Alan Yu and Liz Tung. Charlie Kyer is our engineer, and this week we had additional engineering from Diana Martinez. Our producers are Nicole Curry and Lindsay Lazarski. I'm Mike and Scott. 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
23: The 2010s must have been a pretty exciting time to be a musician in West Philadelphia. And according to Dr. Dog's Scott McMicken, it was also a very warm time.
24: Man, I felt like I was living in a haunted house because the neighborhood was just hot and humid and the windows are open. It's the summer and people are out there screaming. And, you know, I'm just like, man, what is this, Transylvania?
23: You'll hear an encore session with Dr. Dog this hour. And you'll also hear another archive session from another artist who was living in West Philly around that time, Waxahachie, who talks about why she made the move from New York City to Philadelphia.
25: Because New York is terrible. No, I'm just kidding. It's just expensive and overwhelming, and Philly is, you know, better.
23: We revisit sessions from Dr. Dog and Waxahachie as part of our new Sense of Place Philadelphia series today. I'm Raina Duras, and this is World Cafe. Now, even though some of the members of this band have moved away, the war on drugs started in Philly. There once and always a Philly band. The War on Drugs, I Don't Want to Wait.

0: Hey, I'm Raina Duris. This is an encore World Cafe for our Sense of Place Philadelphia series. You're about to hear a session with Dr. Dog with original host David Dye that first aired in 2010. Enjoy.
1: It has been nothing short of a joy to watch the rise of the band Dr. Dog from our close vantage point here in the same neighborhood in Philadelphia. For 10 years, the band has followed their own guidance, producing steadily improving and morphing music. Their new album, released earlier this year, is Shame, Shame. Today, we'll hear a live performance from the stage at World Cafe Live. But first, I sit down with the two songwriters in the band, Toby Lehman and Scott McMicken, to talk about the changes in the band, including their new young drummer, Eric Slick.
2: It's so far so good. I mean, we got our old drummer left to do some of his own stuff, and we were real nervous about getting somebody new. And we got this guy Eric Slick, who we know, and he's been playing around town for years. He's sort of a phenom, and he's great. And he's so much fun to play with, and I feel like we're all getting a lot better.
1: Well, it's funny to watch you guys live because. You kind of key off Eric now. He's kind of like the engine. I mean, it's like...
2: Yeah, because he's a horse. He's back there just banging away, and you're just it's like, oh, this is easy. But at the same time, you really got to... As a bass player, you can get into like a pocket with him real easy, which is awesome to do. And then we have our friend Dimitri as a six man right now, which is cool. We're still working out exactly what he... This is actually the first show he played with us, so... We're still working out exactly what he's going to start doing.
1: Well, this new album is great. And Toby, I think it was you I heard say something about how you feel kind of a little bit like it's starting. It's like a first album in the way you did it. You worked with Rob Schnapf, you got a little bit out of your home studio and all that. Looking back on it, what was the experience like?
2: Do you want to take that, Scott?
3: Oh yeah, well, it was definitely like a brave new world for us. You know, it was like we just knew and just could really tell that it just didn't feel right to think about going into this record doing it in the same ways that we've done them on our end. You know, it was just
1: How so?
3: Well, I sort of felt like we kind of hit a wall in our own abilities as engineers and producers, you know, after doing all these records over the years. And with each one, we'd kind of accumulate a little bit more knowledge or a little bit more equipment that would enable us to do other things. But I felt like in order to take the next logical step, it was something that we just needed to surround ourselves with people who've been doing this for a lot longer than us, that we'd kind of taught ourselves about as much as we could. And also a shift occurred in the last year or two where, you know, we had just been playing live so much that I think we were all most excited about what we were as a live band for the first time versus back in the earlier days where the live show was kind of an incidental sort of thing that we would kind of throw together just based on the fact that we did all these recordings all the time and started to release them. So I think we feel a lot more confident as a live band. And so we wanted to acknowledge that and when we're in recording, kind of bring that into the studio rather than always leaving that out of the studio. And again, that was another reason why we were like, well, man, we don't know anything about doing that. And we don't have enough microphones to do that. And so, so we just decided to work with Rob and go up to Dreamland for a little. And, it was cool though. He really helped us out a lot, and it was a nice kind of balance in the end because we didn't finish up there. We spent a month, just getting all kinds of new experiences and playing around with all kinds of different equipment. And also for the first time playing together as a band in the studio rather than putting them down one by one. And then, of course, we were able to take all that stuff back home and finish the record on our own in the way that we were familiar.
1: I want to talk a bit about these songs because listening to this album, before I read anything about it, there were a lot of songs about leaving, about coming back, about being kind of dislocated.
2: Sure.
1: And I was wondering where that all comes from. Is that part of being on the road all the time?
2: That's a large part of it. Obviously, this isn't a song about an album about being on the road, but you know, you write when you start writing songs and whatever mood you're in or whatever comes to mind. I mean, that's what you sort of have to go with. You can't really force anything else.
1: And there are a couple shout outs to to Baltimore, the street in West Philadelphia. Yeah. One from each of you. It was just kind of funny. And Scott, you've got a great song kind of going up and down the street called Shadow People, which we'll get to a version of today. Has your whole perspective about West Philadelphia changed? I guess, Toby, you're not living there anymore, right?
2: No. My wife, Myra Sarah, and I bought a place down in Wilmington.
1: Right.
3: I love it, and yeah. I only seem to love it more and more. I've been there 10 years now, and I always just feel so good coming back to it. And it's funny, though, because I've had so many different perspectives on it based on the various neighborhoods I've lived in, and I've definitely gotten to points where I felt like I needed to get away from there because I would be out on tour all the time and surrounded by people and all this chaos and never any privacy and never any alone time or anything. So I would come home and I would just go for the throat with that kind of solitary thing. And I would just want to be in my house and I would want to work on stuff and just be more peaceful or something. But in some cases, depending on where I was living at the time, it was really hard because there's every time I walk out to get a cup of coffee or something or anything, you know, it's just my own. It's really not any sort of judgment call or even really any sort of accurate description of the neighborhood itself, but more what I was looking for.
1: Gotcha.
3: Just based on having to tour so much. And so the Shadow People was kind of written, in a night like that, where I was just like, man, I felt like I was living in a haunted house because the neighborhood was just hot and humid and the windows are open. It's the summer and people are out there screaming. And, you know, I'm just like, man, what is this, Transylvania? So I wrote that song and I certainly hammed it up. You know, like I never stole a bike from the second mile, and I hope that's clear. My friend asked me yesterday, he's like, did you really steal a bike from the second mile? And I was like, no, I struggle with that line because I had a something bike from the second mile. Right. And it wasn't until he asked me yesterday what actually happened when I was writing. He's like, what is the word? Stole a bike? And I'm like, well, I never did that, nor would I ever condone that. But I don't know, I'm kind of taking this nightmarish kind of horror flick angle on this particular perspective of West Philly, so I'll just go with it. But as he asked me and I was thinking about it, I was like telling him how I couldn't think of any other word that fit, like the syllables and the phrasing and the tune and the melody, until I, like partway through, I was like, oh, I guess I suppose I could have said I bought a bike from the second mile just as easy. But it didn't occur to me until yesterday that was an option.
1: Well, congratulations on this album. It just sounds great. And we will check in after your early summer tour. And
2: all right.
1: Great to see you guys.
2: You too.
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0: Thank you to David Dye and Dr. Dog for that session. It originally aired in 2010. You heard it today as part of our Sense of Place Philadelphia series. Another Philly session from our archives in just a minute on World Cafe.
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0: Hey, I'm Raina Duris. You are listening to World Cafe. And these days, Waxahachie, led by Katie Crutchfield, is what you might call indie music royalty, releasing critically adored and award-winning albums. She doesn't live in Philadelphia anymore, but she did for some of the project's formative years. For our Sense of Place Philadelphia series, we are revisiting a session with original host David Dye from those years. First aired in 2015, just after Waxahachie released the album Ivy Trip. Here, David had just asked Katie if her sister Allison was responsible for her making the move to Philly.
8: No. She and Keith here and our friend Kyle Gilbride and I were living in Brooklyn, and we all decided to move to Philly together.
9: And why?
8: Because New York is terrible. No, I'm just kidding. It's just expensive and overwhelming, and Philly is, you know, better.
9: Totally livable.
8: Yeah.
9: And you should tell people you're in West Philadelphia. Is there some kind of a major difference, like attitude amongst those who live in, say, the River Wards and those who live in West Philadelphia?
8: I don't know if I should be the one to say so, but I really like living in West Philly, for right. sure. Yeah, it's definitely for me.
9: And what are the vibes? What are the general outlook of what's going to be in West Philly?
8: I don't know. My friends in West Philly, it's sort of like more laid back, and there's just like a lot of good music happening there right now.
9: So much great music coming out of this city. And when you guys started playing here, you started playing in two bands here at once, right?
8: I started playing in Waxahachie and also in a band called Great Thunder.
9: Right.
8: Yeah.
9: Well, we'll discuss more of everything, but why don't you guys do a tune to begin with?
8: Sure. This is called Under a Rock. It's a new song.

0: That is Under a Rock, when you may have heard from Waxahachie's new Ivy Trip, and we're having a chance to have the band in today. The new album, Ivy Trip, is their first from Emerge, and a masterful record, really a great one. I want to talk a little bit about Cerulean Salt, though, and the effect of that record, which, Katie, and when you made that record, you weren't playing to that many people, and through the popularity of that, and you were touring forever, things really kind of blew up with that.
1: Yeah, I mean, we didn't expect that to happen. We made the record in the basement of our house in West Philly, and yeah, we didn't expect for that many people to hear it. And then things just sort of happened.
0: How did you feel about that while it was happening, and then at the end? I mean, I know you moved sort of out of the city afterwards, and I don't know if that was an effect of.
1: Yeah, I mean, it was really exciting, but it was also really overwhelming. And we toured pretty much all of 2013, a lot of 2014. So we moved out of Philly for a minute just to work on Ivy Trip. Mm-hmm. And now, yeah, after we finished, we moved back.
0: And in what ways is Ivy Trip a reaction to that? I mean, I hear it as a poppier record for sure.
1: Yeah. Yeah. A lot of people have said that. I guess I don't really hear it that way, but I could kind of understand that. I don't know. I mean, I really tried to leave Philly and to kind of, sort of isolate myself, mostly so that I could just focus on making a record without thinking about how it was going to, be received.
0: Why is it called Ivy Trip?
1: It's a term that I kind of sort of made up, just to refer to the sort of directionless wander that we all sort of go on sometimes.
0: Yes, we can agree with that one. You want to do another one from this or another song?
1: We're going to do an older one. We're going to do one from Cerulean Salt called Lively.

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0: Waxahachie again, live in our studio here in the World Cafe, and that one goes back to Cerulean Salt. Yeah, I say here we are live in our studio, and Katie, I understand one of the reasons you went, you know, we're out there on Long Island recording is because you got to use the house as sort of your studio. You're not a big fan of the studio experience. I mean, we have her under lights and all kinds of things here today.
1: Heck, you're so overexposed. I like making records at home. I kind of like to enter the recording process sort of underprepared and sort of build things up and take my time. And it's easier to do that at my house.
0: Even lyrically, you would come in without them?
1: No, I usually try to have that because that's the part that takes the longest. So I usually try to come in with at least that.
0: Obviously, I'm not alone in loving your lyrics, but I'm wondering how you put them together, because they do you like chisel them away when you get started and do a lot of editing?
1: Yeah, I do now. When I was younger, I used to sit down and write a song in like 20 minutes and that would just be the song forever. But I feel like now I do a lot of drafting and sort of meticulous about vocal rhythms and the rhyming and the syllables. And yeah, it's just every single word kind of has to be just right now.
0: You got me smiling about vocal rhythms, because that's one of the things that's so cool about it.
1: Oh, cool.
0: You definitely work hard on that. Waxahachie in the studio today, and go back to Ivy Trip, do one from this.
1: Yeah, we're going to do a new one called The Dirt.

0: That is The Dirt as Waxahachie are playing live in the Cafe Studios today, Katie Crutchfield and company. People often mention some of the great female-led bands from the 90s when they talk about your music. And I'm just doing a little bit of mathematics. You would have been really young then. So yeah. That was not a, was that a direct something you heard or?
1: Yeah. I mean, when we first started getting into music, we already had the internet. So I think that just by some weird coincidence that music ended up being sort of shown to Allison and I and in probably like, you know, the early sort of mid 2000s.
0: Yeah.
1: So it wasn't really like cool anymore. and it was sort of like strange that we ended up finding that kind of music. But yeah, like Liz Phair and even Hole and Bikini Kill and bands like that, we sort of found around that time.
0: Were you always singing in harmony and like this when you were?
1: No, never until this band.

0: band, actually.
1: Really?
0: Yeah, this is the first time we've ever done that.
2: We attempted it when we were in P.S. Eliot together, but I played drums and it just never really...
0: Never panned out.
2: Never really panned out.
1: Huh. Mm-hmm. Well, it works really well. I mean, part of it, I was thinking, oh, how great. You can double track all your vocals on your records and then you have your doppelganger to...
0: That was sort of my thought process. Like, who better to sing all these backups that I just recorded than someone who shares my DNA.
1: Absolutely. All right. What would you like to finish up with?
0: We're going to finish up with Peace and Quiet.

0: Waxahachie live on the cafe today. And Katie, thank you so much for coming in.
1: No, thanks for having us.
2: Thanks so much to David Dye and Waxahachie for that session that first aired back in 2015 and that we just re-aired as part of our new Sense of Place Philadelphia series. Back to your music in a minute here at World Cafe.
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0: Just Can't Get Enough. That is Sheer Mag, Philly Bands, all the way down to the end of this hour of the cafe. 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
1: Candies and egg this morning. 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
2: This show is, I'd say, a conversation between not just us three, but also our listeners. And your emails, your messages, and your postcards bring us so much joy every week. 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The email address is unexpected@bbc.co.uk. The WhatsApp number, you can send us a voice note on that as well, is +44 330 678 3080, or you can write to us. The snail mail address is Unexpected Elements, BBC World Service, Cardiff, CF10 4GA in the UK. But for now, it's time to check the inbox and see what has tickled our listeners' fancy recently. So last week, Candice and Paul, we had the pleasure of hearing from seagull expert Paul Graham, who enlightened us to the hidden lives of a bird that a few people love, but most people regard as a menacing chip thief in the UK. And it seemed that the conversation sparked warm memories for listeners too. Paul, can you read this message, please?
1: Sure. Mark writes, "Hi, Manny. I enjoyed the discussion about seagulls today. How about this for an upgrade? My sister was at the outdoor cafe at Clevedon National Trust when, with a huge kathom, a red kite bombed out of the sky onto a neighboring table to steal someone's pie. Now, a gull is an army when it comes at you, but it doesn't have a 6-foot wingspan and talons like kitchen knives."
2: I love it. This is my favourite phrase from last episode. Seagulls are known as kleptoparasites. So if impressive species like red kites have turned kleptoparasitic, at least that's an impressive and terrifying intervention.
1: I think red kites can just have my meal. I won't put a fight. You can just have it. But in Nigeria, you learn very quickly not to leave food unattended, especially around goats or chickens. Even if you go to the zoo or nature reserves, if you are near them, you still have to be very mindful of the food you have, because the animals, they don't have to be very dramatic like the red kites. What they just need to do is to be much faster than you, and your food is gone.
2: And from seagulls to baboons, Anne sent us this. Candice, do you want to read this one?
3: Absolutely. Anne says, "Greetings from Bermuda. I was once in Cape Town, South Africa." Great place, Anne. "When after being warned and thinking I was being very diligent, a huge baboon snatched a bag of fruit from my lap just as I was closing my car door. I got the fright of my life as I felt the thump of his big hand arms bang against my legs."
2: Candice, I think you used to live in Cape Town, right?
3: Born and bred.
2: Hey, beautiful place. The baboons, are they a problem there?
3: Quite a big problem in parts of the peninsula, yes. There are even task teams that are set out to manage them in parts of Cape Town. In fact, a couple of weeks ago, there was a story about how one community called Royals are actually learning to live with the baboons. So their neighbors are shooting baboons with paintballs, and they are actually just saying, no, we're not shooting them with paintball guns. We can live with them. Imagine. They do like to steal food.
2: And lastly, a message on my personal favorite topic, potato crisps, aka chips, after last week's big chip bonanza of an episode. Ariv writes, "Here in Mexico, we prefer our crisps to be spicy and sour with lemon squeezed on them, along with some chili sauce or a chamoy, aka tamarind

0: lives, but they also know it's not the end of the story. Rethreaded believes in the potential and power of all survivors to reclaim their lives. 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
1: From the moment we're born to our last breath, every American travels through the intricate maze of the healthcare system. These are their stories, one life at a time. Let's meet Oliver. Oliver is a 6-year-old boy who's already visited the emergency room 3 times this year, each time after eating something new. First, it was peanuts, then scrambled eggs at a birthday party. Most recently, a bite of a cookie sent him into hives, wheezing, and clearly fear. His parents now live cautiously, reading every label, avoiding restaurants, and wondering, how did his world become so small so quickly? What's your diagnosis? Hi, I'm Dr. Joe Servin, a practicing neurologist and professor of healthcare administration and policy, and this is what's health got to do with it. Now let's turn our attention back to Oliver. His diagnosis? Food allergies. His immune system seems to be reacting to the very world it's meant to protect him from. Food allergies like his are on the rise, changing how families live, eat, and even socialize. But why is it happening? And have our efforts to protect our children altered the way their bodies learn to respond? To help us answer these questions, we're joined by someone who lives at the intersection of science and the everyday realities these families face. Dr. Alice Hoyt is a board-certified allergist and immunologist, trained in both internal medicine and pediatrics, and the chief allergist at the Hoyt Institute of Food Allergy. She's also the host of the podcast Food Allergy and Your Kiddo and leads the nonprofit Code Anna, focused on improving food allergy awareness and safety. She has a new book, Navigating Food Allergy, A Parent's Guide to Care, Coverage, and Confidence. And it's exactly what so many families are searching for right now, a practical step-by-step guide to understanding diagnoses, building the right care team, preparing for emergency, and perhaps most importantly, helping parents move from fear to confidence. So she's not just a clinician, but she's also a parent herself. Someone who understands that food allergies don't just live in the clinic. They live at birthday parties, school lunches, family dinners, and moments of uncertainty. Dr. Hoyt, welcome to our program.
2: Thank you so much for having me today. And wow, what a lovely introduction. And you hit the nail on the head. That's exactly how food allergy families feel. Is there, you know, it's not just in the clinic. It's not just those times where they're talking to me. It's when their kiddo's going to school, you know, or starting a new grade or going to camp, and they're thinking all the things that parents think, plus about the food allergies.
1: No, I appreciate that, because I think that's what I've always learned from watching people who struggle with this. And let's start with Oliver, our case. When you hear his story, multiple reactions, escalating fear, what's the first thing, if you were to see Oliver in your clinic as a patient, you would want his parents to understand?
2: The first thing I would want them to understand is that by the end of their appointment, we're going to have clear next steps. And that those next steps, that education, that time we're spending together, we're going to demystify food allergy so that they can respect the allergens and not fear them.
1: One of the things that I can note, my wife is a former school nurse, and she would tell me about food allergies every day in the school that she was at. And it feels, when I walk around and talk to anyone, as though food allergies are everywhere now. And I'm just wondering, are we actually seeing more of them, or are we just better at recognizing them?
2: We're definitely seeing more reactions to foods. And many times these are allergic reactions to foods as opposed to other types of adverse reactions to foods. But an allergic reaction, as you described, is when the immune system is attacking a food, and it should not be attacking that food. There's no reason, there's no good reason why anybody's body should attack peanut, and that attack makes that person very, very sick. So we're definitely seeing more cases of people having anaphylaxis. Anaphylaxis meaning you eat the food and within a few minutes you're having hives, swelling, trouble breathing, you could have vomiting. And if anaphylaxis is not treated promptly, it can cause a drop in blood pressure and even death. Very, very, very sad, right? So right. We are definitely seeing more of that. But we also have testing that can be misinterpreted. And so sometimes people think, oh, well, I have this allergic antibody to all these foods, so I must be allergic to them. And that's not necessarily the case. So while we are seeing more actual legit diagnoses, like more people are having anaphylaxis than before, we're also seeing misdiagnoses where people think that they might be allergic. They've been labeled as allergic, but that's just because a test has not been interpreted correctly. So it's very messy.
1: I want to get to the question at the heart of this episode, which is, are we overprotecting kids in ways that might actually increase those risk of allergies? You just mentioned that, yeah, there's more of this. Is it something we're doing? Can you kind of address why is this happening?
2: Dr. Thomas Platts Mills at University of Virginia, about 10 years ago now, he explored the allergy epidemics. And he looked back at when did allergies really start? And seasonal allergies or allergic rhinitis, hay fever, that really started in the 1870s. And then in the 1950s was more this pediatric asthma that can absolutely be triggered by dust mite, pollens. And then even though there have been case reports of food allergies from before the 1990s, in the 1990s, we noticed the uptick in peanut allergy. We didn't know why. But expert opinion at that time was, well, let's have kids avoid milk and peanut and nut tree nuts and eggs and fish until they're old enough, until their immune system is ready, or shellfish, I'd say, until their immune system's ready. And that's where we got sort of that somewhat arbitrary recommendation of no milk until one, no eggs until two, and no peanuts, tree nuts, shellfish until three. There really wasn't evidence for it. But what happened was we saw an even bigger increase in food allergies because kids were avoiding the foods instead of having those foods earlier in their life and teaching their immune system to tolerate the foods. And so when babies are born, you know, their immune system is a relatively tolerant immune system. They just came out of another human being. Half of that human being's DNA does not match theirs. Right. So they have to have a lot of tolerance for that, for their mom, and their mom's immune system has to have tolerance for them. Well, then when baby comes out, baby's immune system has to start shifting pretty quickly to start to protect them. And so there's this critical window, we say, of where there's that shift in the immune system to become more of a protective immune system and not be so tolerant. And we think it's the first 6 to 12 months of life. But so in that time, historically, until we over-medicalized how we feed babies, babies were trying different foods. But then in 2000, we got that recommendation to avoid. And then we saw this significant uptick in all the food allergies. So then Gideon Lack came along, wonderful researcher out of the UK. He had recognized that in Israel, they have food allergies, but not a lot of peanut allergy. And he's like, what's up with this? And he recognized that babies very early in life are gnawing on a little teething cracker called Bamba, which is like kind of like a peanut Cheeto, like a little puff kind of thing.
1: Okay.
2: And so they were having early exposure to peanut. So your question about how can we protect, or are we not protecting, or are we being overprotective? What we've done is we've really over-medicalized how we feed babies. We really need to encourage families to feed babies developmentally appropriate foods. So you're not going to give a baby just like a piece of, you're not going to give them a peanut, but could you take peanut butter and dilute it some with breast milk or mix it into their favorite pureed apples or whatever? As opposed to let's have them avoid things, because we know that when babies, especially babies with eczema or who already have one food allergy, when they avoid foods early in life, in that first year of life, that sets them up to develop the food allergy.
1: Before we get to break, I want to ask you this question real quickly. So what should parents know today about introducing foods like peanuts or eggs?
2: Early and often. Introduce them early and often, 4 months, up to 6 months, definitely by 6 months, because those are the ways to help. Those are the evidence-based studies have shown that if we introduce those foods in age-appropriate fashions, like I said, diluted peanut butter, scrambled eggs, really, really, really tiny pieces mixed within a puree when your baby's ready. And babies are ready when they're sitting up in their high chair, they have good head control, things that the pediatrician is talking with them about.
1: Yeah.
2: But we want to empower parents to do it sooner rather than later.
1: We're going to take a brief break right now. And when we come back, we're going to ask Dr. Hoyt about testing for allergies. And we'll be right back.
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1: Welcome back. This is What's Health Got to Do With It, and I'm Dr. Joe Servin. We're in conversation with Dr. Alice Hoyt. She is the author of the book, Navigating Food Allergies, A Parent's Guide to Care, Coverage, and Confidence. Dr. Hoyt, one of the things that I hear from a lot of parents is that the testing that's done, and you alluded to this when you talked about there's a lot of misdiagnoses and things of that sort, but the testing when it's done just seems so confusing. Can you walk us through the difference between a positive test and a true clinical allergy?
2: So when we're talking about allergy testing, we're typically talking about what's called IgE testing or immunoglobulin E. IgE is an antibody that our bodies make, and it's really the allergic antibody is what I'll call it, because it hangs out on allergy cells and is basically kind of like a lock on a door. So if you have a peanut allergy and you have a peanut specific IgE hanging out on your allergy cells, then when you eat peanut, it's very possible that that peanut will bind to that peanut specific IgE on your allergy cells and essentially unlock your allergy cells. And that can cause a reaction. However, not everybody who has peanut specific IgE is actually allergic to peanut. And that's because there's a whole different arm of the immune system, mostly led by regulatory T cells, so different cells that grow what's called tolerance, permit tolerance, basically outweigh having that IgE on those allergy cells. And when we're testing for food allergies, we really should only be doing a test to a food that we think a child or an adult is allergic to. And when I say allergic, I mean they eat the food, they have hives, swelling, trouble breathing.
1: Okay.
2: There are some other types of food allergies that do not include IgE, such as FPIs, food protein-induced enterocolitis syndrome. That's not an anaphylactic food allergy. So we're not going to do an anaphylactic test or an IgE test to look for that food allergy. When we're looking for IgE to a food, we can do it one of two ways. We can do it with an immunocap test, which is a blood test. So if you took your baby to the doctor and then they said, well, let's do a lab to see if they have allergic antibodies to these specific foods, you would go to the lab, they would draw the baby's blood, and then they would run that blood through an immunocap machine. And that immunocap machine would measure how much peanut IgE or how much egg IgE, depending on what the doctor ordered. If we're doing skin testing, which is very common in an allergist office, we're actually using like little drops of peanut extract and using also called scratch testing, where we do like a little poke on the baby's back, not using a needle, just use a little skin prick device. They're usually plastic, just doing a little poke, exposing that just top layer of skin to that little peanut extract. And what we're doing is we're allowing peanut protein to bind to those allergy cells, specifically to peanut-specific IgE, on that baby's allergy cells. And so then if that baby does have peanut-specific IgE on their allergy cells, then the allergy cell is going to get excited. It's going to make a little red raised itchy bump. And that's how we do skin prick testing. But like I said, you can have allergen-specific IgE, so peanut IgE, egg IgE, all these different IgEs, but you can also tolerate the food. That's where the clinical history comes in. And where it's very important that any of these tests being ordered are being ordered very intentionally. We really don't like panel testing of looking for like 40 different foods, right? Only looking for what's clinically relevant and interpreted typically by a board certified allergist who has expert training in this.
1: Understood. Let's flip to the big nerve wracking issue for everybody. And that's the emergency situation. What does a true allergic reaction look like? And most importantly, when should a parent use the EpiPen or Neffy without hesitation?
2: What a true emergency situation looks like is when your child who has a known food allergy accidentally eats something to which they're allergic and starts having hives, vomiting, can have swelling, coughing. You might hear wheezing, that very high-pitched kind of sound. And also a symptom that's sort of under-discussed but incredibly important is this sense of impending doom, which is where a child suddenly, you know, they were playing and they're happy and then all of a sudden they just want to cuddle. Or if they're a teenager, like all of a sudden they just want to get home. So those are some of those symptoms. Now, when you're going to use Epi is when you want to shut down the allergic reaction, because let's review what epinephrine does. Epinephrine will bind to your blood vessels and tighten them up some, because I mentioned earlier that if you're having this allergic reaction, all these allergy cells being activated, it's actually going to cause a drop in blood pressure. It does that by opening up your blood vessels. Epinephrine counters that, tightening up your blood vessels to help your blood pressure. Also, with that opening up of your blood vessels from those allergy cells, from that reaction, you can have swelling. What you can also have from those allergy cells being activated is your lungs actually tightening up. So you're getting a drop in blood pressure from opening up of the blood vessels, and you're getting difficulty breathing from tightening up of your airways. Epinephrine binds to the airways, to the blood vessels, and counteracts all of that. What epinephrine also does, though, is it binds to the allergy cells to shut down the reaction. And so when I counsel parents on when to use Epi, it's as soon as you recognize they're having an allergic reaction,
1: right?
2: Because you want to use the Epi to, it's going to bind to the mast cells, the allergy cells, and stop the reaction from getting worse. So if a child with a known peanut allergy eats peanut and starts having hives, am I going to tell them to use Epi immediately? Absolutely. I'm not going to wait for the child to start having profuse vomiting or trouble breathing to use the medicine that's going to shut down the reaction.
1: That is so helpful. Let's get into some of the practical day-to-day life issues that come with this. Let's say you just saw, we'll take Oliver, our case at the beginning, and you made a diagnosis that they have food allergy to whatever it is, peanut, egg, whatever that may be. How does the family begin to rebuild a sense of like a normal life without feeling as though everything in front of them is this nightmare waiting to occur?
2: With Oliver, I'm guessing Oliver was around one year of age, maybe 1 to 2 years of age. So still pretty young kiddo. And it sounds like he has a peanut allergy and an egg allergy. And that cookie was probably egg, and that he's a kiddo who doesn't tolerate even baked egg. Many of our kids with egg allergies, they can actually tolerate baked egg, but there are absolutely some kids that even a little bit of baked egg is going to cause a severe allergic reaction. And so with Oliver, really one of the first things I would tell the parents is like, look, having a food allergy, like nobody wants this for their child, right? But there is no better time to have it than today, because today there are multiple ways we can intervene to help your child grow tolerance to these foods. In many cases, egg allergies, they'll actually self-resolve about 80% of the time, we think. Peanut allergies, they're only going to self-resolve about 20% of the time. I say self-resolve, sometimes people say outgrow. But so there are ways to intervene to help teach the body to tolerate the food. Things like oral immunotherapy, where under the strict supervision of an allergist, you're feeding your child a very, very small amount of the allergen every day. Same with sublingual immunotherapy, even smaller doses of the allergen every day. And what that does, that low, small amount over a period of time, helps the immune system grow tolerance to the food and overcome that allergic reaction that can happen when you have those allergic antibodies and you don't have tolerance.
1: Let's talk about the element of school. That seems to get a lot of people very nervous. As I mentioned, that's what I remember from my wife talking to me about her school nurse days. It was just this issue with the birthday cake, the cupcakes, the other kids' stuff. What should every parent insist on when it comes to school safety plans?
2: So school safety is probably one of the biggest stressors that we work with families on. And it's going to change as the child grows up. Early on, the child in no way, shape, or form should have to be responsible for their own safety, right? Now, we want to grow that and grow that responsibility as kids are growing up and learning how to transition really from that pediatric care model where mom and dad is, they're making all the health decisions and the kiddos doesn't have to carry their epi. They don't have to worry about, you know, what they're eating because mom and dad are doing that. That's when they're really young. But we want to teach them along the way as they're transitioning to the adult care model, which is where they're the ones responsible for their health, that they need to be mindful about what are they eating, reading nutrition labels. But when you're talking to the school should always be on board to help keep that child safe while also included. And this is where situations can become very concerning for families where they think that their child might not be able to participate in some sort of arts and crafts activity because it's being done with peanut butter. So then they don't get to participate. And I mean, as a parent, we never want our kids to be excluded for any reason, but certainly not for an allergy concern. And so that's sort of like the social emotional aspect. But then the medical aspect and the legitimate food allergy associated anxiety aspect is, well, what if my child accidentally ingests this allergen to which they're being exposed in the classroom? And that's where we need to have age-appropriate shared decision-making with the parents, with the child, depending on the age, with the allergist, and a clear plan with the school of what is safe and what is not safe for that child. And how are we going to keep that child absolutely included at school? So it's got to be very personalized, but there are definitely ways to do it. And definitely you want some core things. You want anybody who is taking care of your child at any time to know how to recognize an allergic reaction and how to treat it. Their life-saving medication, epinephrine, needs to be available to them at all times. And people need to know how to use that medication.
1: Got it. I was just on a flight. They made an announcement right at the beginning of the flight that someone has peanut allergies and they will not be serving any peanuts on that particular flight. And I don't know if I've heard that announcement that often, but travel always adds that layer of anxiety. What does a travel plan look like for a kid in that scenario?
2: Food allergy families are some of the best planners you'll ever meet because they plan, they know when they need to have food, what safe food they can have, how to prepare an area to make sure, especially a young kiddo, they like to board early. I totally respect that and encourage that. You want to have them board early so they can wipe down, but also so that they can make sure there's not like a random nut between the seats that, yeah, you know, whether or not a young child is allergic, a young child gets a hold of a nut, can aspirate it, right? So it's important that families be able to plan. Never rely on somebody else for your child's safe food, especially when you're really not sure, right? Be able to be prepared. You can also talk with the airline about what they will be serving. But again, I never rely on that. I advise my families to never rely on that, to always pack enough safe snacks and even some like jackpot snacks, to use a term my dog trainer used to use, that The child's not going to feel like they're missing out because they're not getting a treat that the flight attendant's passing out, but they're actually getting this even better treat. And the parents are happy because they know that it's safe for them. So you always want to plan ahead, have ample food available for your child. And when in doubt, don't trust the food. Don't eat it. Have ample snacks for your kiddo.
1: Dr. Hoyt, treatments are evolving, and I get a lot of questions that also talk about oral immunotherapy. What should families know about oral immunotherapy for this?
2: Oral immunotherapy is absolutely an option for kiddos and some adults who have anaphylactic food allergies. It's that low and slow approach that I mentioned earlier of every day eating a very, very small amount of the allergen. To put it in perspective, one peanut has about 300 milligrams of peanut protein in it. We start a lot of OIT treatment protocols in office where the child or the adult will have 2 to 3 milligrams of peanut protein. So a very small amount. They eat that dose every day, come back in every 2 weeks. Sometimes we do remote up dosing. But what it's doing is a lot like allergy shots that we've used for decades, that over time, this continued exposure to the allergen teaches the immune system to tolerate it. And younger children, OIT, many kinds, can get kiddos to freely eating the food and kind of leaving the allergy in the rearview mirror. We never like to say that it's a cure, though, because a cure is a treatment where you have a condition, you apply the cure, the condition goes away, but then you stop the treatment and the condition doesn't come back. Well, with oral immunotherapy, our goal is to get the food safely into the child's diet to where they don't have to worry about avoiding it anymore. So in clinical reality, in real life, we're not going to say, okay, we got your kiddo to freely eating PB&Js. Now let's have them strictly avoided for 6 months and see if the allergy symptoms come back when we reintroduce it. In studies, they do that sometimes. And I do think it's a relevant academic question. But in the real world, where we're trying to improve a patient's safety and improve their quality of life and get them eating whatever it is they want to eat to live freer lives, we're not going to take that approach, right? So we're never going to call it a cure because we never really want to remove it from them. We want them to have a free diet. And so oral immunotherapy, in some cases of younger children, can get to that point. It's a very exciting time to be a food allergist because I'm able to offer these different treatments. Whereas 10 years ago, OIT was nowhere near where it is today. We also have sublingual immunotherapy and also omalizumab or Xolair, an injectable medication that doesn't teach the body to tolerate the food, but it can provide protection if a child or an adult were to accidentally ingest their allergen. This medication can typically prevent an allergic reaction if it's only a small amount of the allergen. So there are many different ways that we can help not just improve a child's safety, but also improve their quality of life.
1: In our last moment, Dr. Hoyt, I want to ask you this question. There is just so much medical misinformation on food allergies all over social media, the internet, wherever you look. I want you to address in this last moment, what's the biggest myth? You want parents to know that it's a myth so that they know not to trust that information.
2: The biggest myth is that just being in the same room with an allergen is going to cause their child to have a severe allergic reaction. It is incredibly rare for an allergen to go airborne. That typically only happens when you're like frying fish or your child's allergic to fish or in close quarters. But, you know, as I address in my book, citing research studies, lots of these food proteins, they're heavy, they fall to the ground. So as long as you're wiping surfaces and, you know, you're making sure your child isn't accidentally having exposure to an allergen, as I mentioned, like a nut in between two seats, then you can explore the world. It's really the ingestion of a food allergen that's going to cause a problem. And also, as I mentioned, there are more ways than ever before to help treat these food allergies.
1: I'm going to let that be our last word. Dr. Hoyt, this has been so incredibly helpful. I've learned a lot. I really appreciate it. And your book is fantastic. I think a lot of people will find it as a very useful resource.
2: Thank you so much for having me.
1: We've been talking to Dr. Alice Hoyt. She is an allergist immunologist. She is also the author of the exceptional new resource called Navigating Food Allergies, A Parent's Guide to Care, Coverage, and Confidence. Coming up after your weekly health headlines, what if the forces that shape our health also shape who we become? And we'll be right back.
8: Hi, I'm Stacey Bennett, producer of What's Health Got to Do With It, and these are your weekly health headlines. Researchers at Columbia University have successfully used a newer gene editing technique called base editing to precisely alter DNA in human embryos, while avoiding much of the damage seen with earlier methods. The work raises the possibility of one day correcting disease-causing mutations before birth, but it also reignites concerns about genetically engineered designer babies. Health Secretary Robert F. Kennedy Jr. is pursuing broader federal access to state medical record databases to study autism, vaccine safety, and chronic disease. The effort has sparked concerns among public health leaders about patient privacy, legal authority, and whether such records can answer questions about a vaccine-autism link, which decades of research has not supported. Researchers have identified a set of 14 blood proteins that may predict lung cancer more than 5 years before diagnosis. The study also found that an existing anti-inflammatory drug appeared to cut lung cancer risk nearly in half among people with elevated levels of those proteins. And now for some good news. Researchers report that a single infusion of an experimental gene editing therapy lowered LDL, or bad cholesterol, by up to 62% in patients with inherited high cholesterol or heart disease. The treatment permanently switches off a liver gene called PCSK9, allowing the body to remove more cholesterol from the bloodstream. And those are your weekly health headlines.
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1: Welcome back. I'm Dr. Joe Servin, and this is What's Health Got to Do With It. Today at St. Ignatius Memorial Medical Center, or Hospital of the Mind, we've been asking a simple but powerful question. Are we shaped more by what we're exposed to or what we're protected from? In our first conversation, we explored how the immune system learns, and sometimes imperfectly, what to fight and what to tolerate. But that question doesn't stop at biology, because beyond the clinic, beyond the lab, there's another kind of exposure. That to ideas, to culture, to uncertainty, even to systems that don't always work as they should. And that brings us to this. What happens when the rules don't exist or don't work and you need to write better ones? Our next guest has lived that question. Dr. Elizabeth Betsy Reed Aden is an anthropologist, scientist, and former pharmaceutical executive whose new memoir, Mud, Microbes, and Medicine, How a Curious Anthropologist Got to the Boardroom, traces an extraordinary path from fieldwork on remote Pacific islands to the highest levels of global medicine and industry. Along the way, she confronts big questions where science meets culture, where idealism meets power, and where the systems we trust don't always serve everyone equally. Her story is in many ways about exposure to different worlds, different ways of thinking, and the courage to pivot when the path forward isn't clear. Dr. Aden, welcome back to our program.
11: Well, it's great to be back. Thank you.
1: You bet. Let's start at the beginning. You trained as an anthropologist went into a field in remote Pacific communities. And I'm wondering, what did those early experiences expose you to that no classroom or university ever could?
11: I got a fellowship to go to Melanesia, which on the positive side was a French colony, kind of half French, half British. So I could maybe get French food.
1: Okay.
11: But the beaches weren't great where I was going. And, you know, I'd gone camping before, but I had expected what it was like to live camping. We had an outhouse. I'd never used a shower bucket before. I didn't know that you really could shower in about 2 gallons of water. But it turns out...
1: expose you to that no classroom or university ever could.
11: I got a fellowship to go to Melanesia, which on the positive side was a French colony, kind of half French, half British. So I could maybe get French food.
1: Okay.
11: But the beaches weren't great where I was going. And, you know, I'd gone camping before, but I had expected what it was like to live camping. We had an outhouse.

0: I didn't know that you really could shower in about 2 gallons of water, but it turns out you can. My first showers were not very pretty because it took many gallons of water and 10 minutes between buckets to get the hot water in to, you know, make it tolerable. The sound of the bamboo mites eating your house, because my house was made of woven bamboo, and every night you'd hear crunch, crunch, crunch, crunch. You're going, you're eating my house. Some of the insects, the spiders were massive and they would be everywhere. I think they were cockroaches, but I don't really recall those. The other thing that was really stunning was the incessant sound of bugs everywhere. It was just like a white noise of bugs.
1: Oh, wow.
0: And it was, you know, no one can prepare you for that. And you kind of walk in. And first of all, when you walk in and off the boat, you're walking on a very rough, ragged coral reef. Yeah. You don't even know how to walk because you're tromping through the water to get to the land, and you're slipping and sliding and off balance, and everyone's carrying you like you're an aged person. And, you know, you're 24 and you're not really aged, but that's what you look like. It's incredible.
1: Those, I'm hearing those experiences, you've really set the scene there.
0: Well, it was pretty intense. And there were people there who were part of the school program. And so they could ease me into this. So they knew people. And, you know, I'll never forget my first day. And I showed up in this very fancy, what people call Safari Barbie outfit from the old Abercrombie and Fitch. I woke up really early because I had just flown in from America. And I walked out brave on my own. And there was this fire and people standing around. I couldn't speak the language, but I just stopped and pointed and screamed, "Fire! Fire!" And all the men turned and looked at me and they just laughed.
1: Oh, wow. So
0: I, okay.
1: Wow.
0: they were drying coconut to make copra. So they knew exactly what they were doing.
1: You know, one of the things that hits me as you're recounting these stories is, you know, you have a very different culture that you're kind of talking to and living with, and Western medicine isn't the default. What do you think you learned about, you know, like working with this, with a very different culture in how you began to understand illness?
0: Well, they had a dispensary on the island. It was pretty new, and people would come in, and you know, if they were sick, maybe they would get a shot, maybe they'd get a pill, but mostly everything was a placebo. But there were records. So I learned that there was no gender listed on the medical record because I had all my stuff from America.
1: Sure.
0: Well, I need to know about gender. I need to know about age of menarche. I need to know about all these important medical things. And they said, well, you just look at the name and you know if it's man or woman. Oh, you mean, he said, if it starts with a vow, it's a woman. If it doesn't have a vow, it's a man. We're done. That's it. So I'm like, oh, okay. And all the preconceived questionnaire elements that I've been armed with, none of it worked. None of it. They didn't know the age of menstruation. They had a totally different practice regarding marriage. Women were pregnant from the time they were menstruating till the time they went to menopause. It was an entirely different way of looking at the world than I could have even imagined. It was unbelievable.
1: How did it challenge your assumptions? I mean, you're dealing with something that is so totally different. So how did it affect you dealing with something that's just totally foreign?
0: Well, I'm the foreigner. They're the ones that have survived and thrived in this environment. So, you know, it's kind of like being 2 years old all over again, or actually hoping you could be 2 years old, because I would go through hoping that the 2 years I was planning to live there, that at the end I would be as competent as a 2 year old. And by that, I mean that I would be able to be fluent in the language. I'd know how to use a knife. I'd know how to cook. I'd know how to do

0: very basic things and be able to go up into the garden and just do the acts of daily living. And I'm in the position where I'm not going to tell them anything. They have to tell me everything because I'm the equivalent of just a blank slate. I know nothing. And everything in my world doesn't translate to their world. So I had to just watch and learn and ask and learn the pidgin language and find people who could be willing to talk to me. Go out every day, just summon courage. Okay, today we're going out. Today we're going to smile a lot because that's all I know how to do. And then, of course, I ultimately got to the point where I needed to take blood samples because I was studying hepatitis B virus and trying to figure out the natural history of hepatitis B virus infection. But that evolved gradually. Once I felt comfortable going out, talking to people, then going to the dispensary, looking at the medical records, hanging out, and having someone come and show me exactly how to do the blood sampling and testing in field conditions with no electricity, no running water, nothing. Wow. Then it started to get very interesting.
1: Let me ask you this, and I'm going to kind of like, it's interesting because you start off here in the Pacific, you kind of have this work that you do with hepatitis B. Let's fast forward a little bit. How did you move from those areas of fields being in very remote locations into the world of global pharma, a completely other world? How did you make that move?
0: Okay, this will sound really kind of weird. But as I finished up my anthropology degree, my PhD, I actually got one of the two positions in the U.S. that were available for someone with my qualifications.
1: Wow.
0: And they were both really good schools, University of Illinois and the University of Texas at Austin. And so I accepted the one I wanted. I got basically offers from both. And I had a tenure track position, assistant professor. It was amazing. And then I found that I could see my life being the same thing over and over and over again. When I stayed in academics, that I would go to Taiwan. I would look at how hepatitis B was transmitted there. I could transfer my skill set to looking at Epstein-Barr virus and why did it show up in three different ways in three different areas, like cancer or an infectious disease or lymphoma? And I thought, you know, I've done that. I don't want to be in academics. So what can I do? What do I have? And then I figured out, well, if I could figure out who gets a disease and why, then I bet I could figure out who buys a product and why. Because during the analysis of the data from my dissertation, I became very fluent in statistics and data analysis and data management. And so I sold myself to an advertising image firm as someone who could do market research. Mm-hmm. I could tell you who buys a product and why. And they bought it. It was amazing. Wow. It was very cool. And then I got bored with that when I was managing people who were making more than I was. And so then I thought, well, you know, I've always been interested in healthcare. I always read that part of this newspaper. And biotech was just starting in the Silicon Valley. So I cold called people. I would look at the newspaper. I'd see people's names. I'd call them up. Hi, I know how to do market research. I've been in marketing. Sort of. And they said, oh, well, yeah, marketing, that's really good. Why don't you come and do business development in biotech? Sure. I had no clue what I was getting into. You know, they use a whole different vocabulary, so I had to learn that. And they'd say things like, well, you're going to read this contract, right? Come up with a deal structure. Huh? Oh, yeah, sure. What's a contract? Yeah.
1: That's incredible. One of the things that as I listen to you tell those stories, it's like, it's really about, you know, you're writing your own rules. And I'm just wondering, how do you generate the courage to make the cold calls, write their own rules, you know, just jump into this and go for it as best you can? That's a lot. That's very gutsy.
0: Well, look at it this way. If you don't do it, the answer is no. If you don't do it, then you're stuck on a treadmill and you're just going forever and ever on the same thing. And it's like, well, you know, just I'm a learning curve junkie. Okay. I have to admit that. I love the learning curve. And I've always been attracted to going to places where I don't know anything so I could learn. And that was the appeal. That was the appeal of dealing with a lot of different clients in the advertising design world. In biotech, it was products. In pharma, it was, oh my gosh, products up the wazoo, complications up the wazoo, everything. It was so exhilarating that you couldn't put it down because you'd be learning about developing a monoclonal antibody to treat breast cancer. That's really very, very cool.
1: Yeah.
0: Learning about, you know, a whole new approach to hepatitis C treatment or hepatitis B. So it was all of this very, it was mind candy. It was like just gorging on mind candy. It was wonderful. Loved it.
1: I know many of our listeners out there are probably listening to you and they're wondering, you know, maybe they're at a career crossroads and you have had this very non-linear, non-traditional approach to how you've arrived at different areas. And in our last moments with you, I'm just wondering, how would you advise someone out there that it's time to make a pivot, that, you know, get yourself exposed, go out there? How would you address that?
0: I found it actually very exhilarating to do networking. I would just cold call people. I'd invite them to lunch or coffee. And I just said, I want an information interview. I want to know what you're doing and what excites you about your job. And I would do it for a whole bunch of different areas. And I would see what resonated with me, what sounded exciting, what worked, what didn't work. And it was fun to meet different people who were doing different jobs. That was so exhilarating and enlightening. That was one of the most fun parts about making the pivot.
1: I love that. And I really appreciate you giving us your time today. I love your stories. I love the book. It's that the memoir is such a great read. And I just want to thank you so much for sharing all of this with us today. I think it's been just wonderful.
0: Well, thank you so much. And I'm so glad you liked the book.
1: It was definitely a fun read. And again, thanks so much. We look forward to talking to you in the future at some point on the show as well.
0: Super. I look forward to it.
1: We've been talking to Dr. Elizabeth Reed Aden, or Betsy Aden. She is the author of her new memoir, Mud, Microbes, and Medicine: How a Curious Anthropologist Got to the Boardroom. A true must read. Today, we stepped onto different paths here at St. Ignatius Memorial Medical Center. On one, we met Oliver, the young boy whose immune system is still learning what to fear and what to tolerate. A reminder that even our biology is shaped by what we encounter and sometimes by what we avoid. On another, we followed Dr. Betsy Reed Aden across continents, through mud, microbes, through uncertainty and moments when the rules no longer held. A life shaped not by a straight line, but by exposure to new worlds, new ideas, and the courage to step into them. And maybe that's the quiet truth that emerges across these grounds. That growth, whether in the body or in a life, rarely comes from standing still. It comes from contact, from challenge, from stepping into something not fully known, not recklessly, but deliberately, not without fear, but not ruled by it either. Because what we protect ourselves from may keep us safe, but what we're willing to face may be what shapes us. And here at St. Ignatius, as the light softens and the day gives way to evening, we're left with that question. Are we shaped more by what we're exposed to or what we're protected from? Perhaps the answer is this. We are shaped by both, but over time, it is exposure, thoughtfully lived, that seems to shape the process of becoming. Well, that is our program for today. If you missed anything, listen to the full episode at WJCT.org or wherever you get your podcasts. Thanks to all of our guests. Our executive producer, Stacey Bennett. Brady Quorum is our director. Isabella Casapau is our associate producer. Caden Collins is our researcher. 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
5: Coming up on Growing Boulder, we talk with nutrition expert and food professor Marion Nessel about food production and what it means for our health.
6: We grow a lot of corn and soybeans in the United States. Nearly half of them are used as feed for animals. Okay, we eat animals, but the other half is used for fuel for automobiles or diesel fuel for airplanes. This makes no sense at all. Only a tiny percentage of corn and soybeans are used as food for people. So this is a system of industrial agricultural production that has nothing to do with public health.
5: And we speak with record-setting senior athlete Christy Matthews.
7: The thing I like about senior games is that it helps us to keep going. You know, life isn't over. We might be older, but we're not old.
5: That's all coming up on Growing Boulder.
8: Live from NPR News in Washington, I'm Windsor Johnston. President Trump says the U.S. military conducted additional strikes against multiple targets in Iran on Saturday for violating the ceasefire agreement. NPR's Chandelise Duster reports Tehran responded to the attacks by launching drone and missile strikes on U.S. military targets in Bahrain and Kuwait.
9: U.S. Central Command says its forces launched strikes against several Iranian military assets on Saturday. Those assets included Iranian air defense sites, communication systems, and drone storage facilities. CENTCOM says the strikes were a direct response to an Iranian drone attack on an oil tanker transiting near the Strait of Hormuz. Bahrain has also accused Iran of targeting it with drones. President Trump said in a social media post on Saturday that the U.S. may be forced to militarily complete the job, and if that happens, quote, Iran will no longer exist. Late Friday, U.S. military forces targeted several Iranian military sites in response to an Iranian drone attack Thursday on a cargo ship navigating the Strait of Hormuz. CENTCOM says commercial vessels are continuing to travel through the Strait of Hormuz. Chandelise Duster, NPR News.
8: Parts of Central and Eastern Europe remain in the grips of a dangerous heat wave. Record temperatures have been set in Switzerland, the Czech Republic, and Denmark, while France and Italy remain under heat alerts. Zoe Basil is a French tourist who's visiting Rome. She says she only leaves her hotel in the mornings and at night.
10: I always have the fan all the time, and we drink a lot of water because it's impossible. It's really hot.
8: Forecasters say temperatures are beginning to ease in the UK, but much of continental Europe remains under extreme heat warnings. The state of emergency has been declared in Kentucky after torrential rain triggered widespread flooding across the state. Karen Czar with member station WUKY reports the storms prompted multiple water rescues, evacuations, and left at least four people dead.
11: A small creek outside the city of Richmond, Kentucky, has swollen into a raging river, leaving a path of destruction. Trees are broken in half, roads crumpled, and buildings swept away. Naomi Fox lives in Richmond.
12: The roads are, just completely flooded. Manhole covers coming up out of the road because the water pressure is so intense.
11: Fox kneels in prayer. Behind her is what remains of Million Church, broken apart by the raging floodwaters.
12: Pray that they could restructure, rebuild, and find a new home.
11: Along with the emergency declaration, Kentucky's governor has activated the state's price gouging protections. For NPR News, I'm Karen Czar in Richmond.
8: This is NPR News. Supergirl may be strong, but she's no match for Jesse, Woody, and Buzz Lightyear at the box office. NPR's Bob Mondello reports it's another big win for Pixar as Toy Story 5 dominates the theaters this weekend.
13: Superheroes have been having a rough time at the multiplex, and the Man of Steel's antisocial cousin is no exception.
14: I'm worried you're not going to find your people.
15: Yeah, well, that's the thing, Clark. I have no people.
13: Supergirl is expected to sell about $40 million worth of tickets this weekend on the low end of industry prediction.
16: This does not look like this is going to end well.
13: That total looks especially lackluster next to the $75 million second weekend of Toy Story 5, which took in more than $200 million last week.
17: No way.
13: The good news for theater owners is that it's a strong weekend overall because other films, including the low-budget horror flicks Obsession and Back Rooms and Steven Spielberg's sci-fi thriller Disclosure Day, are still doing decent business. Bob Mondello, NPR News.
8: Legendary comedian and filmmaker Mel Brooks is celebrating his 100th birthday today. And in the 1995 comedy Dracula Dead and Loving It, Brooks offered a line that still holds up.
18: I still got it.
8: The Oscar, Emmy, Grammy, and Tony winner helped redefine American comedy with classics including The Producers, Blazing Saddles, and Young Frankenstein. Brooks says he was born to make people laugh, a mission that has spanned more than 70 years. This is NPR News in Washington.
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20: But I was so much older then. I'm younger than that now.
21: Hello and welcome into Growing Bolder. I'm Mark Middleton. Today you'll meet the inspiring woman who has exploded onto the Masters sports track and field scene at the age of 50 after becoming a first-time mother in her 40s. And we're going to take a deep dive into food politics and the powerful corporate interests that are making us sick. In fact, a study published in the journal Nature Food found that while the youngest children in the U.S. have healthy diets, by age 10, they have the least healthy diets in the entire world. And the quality of the U.S. diet doesn't return to even global averages until age 45 or 50. And the factor in this decades-long poor diet is ultra-processed foods. What can we do to fight those who put corporate profit above public health? This is Growing Bolder. Well, if you're like me and really just about every human being who cares about what we put into our bodies and what we feed our children and our grandchildren, then you are constantly frustrated by the never-ending conflicting opinions and changing recommendations on how we should be eating. You're upset about the lack of transparency and regulation over what's in the food that we eat and how it's processed. You don't trust the food system anymore because we live in a time and in a place in which corporate health is now more important than public health, a time in which politics and not science and certainly not common sense is driving national decision-making processes over every aspect of what we eat. So the question is, what are we to do? Well, there is one person who may be more qualified than anyone to answer that question. Marion Nessel is a renowned nutrition expert who understands the intersection of food, money, and power. And for more than five decades now, she has challenged the status quo. She's called out the inefficiencies and the injustices of our agriculture and food production industries. She is a professor emerita at New York University, a visiting professor of nutritional sciences at Cornell. She holds a PhD in molecular biology and a master's in public health from Cal Berkeley. She's the author of 16 books, including the landmark Food Politics, revealing for the first time how the food industry uses lobbying, public relations, and advertising to promote products and policies that actually undermine public health. She also wrote the best-selling What to Eat book back in 2006, and she's just released What to Eat Now, totally revised, updated, a field guide to the supermarket. She's won far too many awards to mention, so let's just get with it as we welcome Marion Nessel. Marion, how you doing today?
6: I'm doing just fine. Thanks for having me here.
21: Well, thank you for all you do and for continuing to do what you do. And, you know, in truth, there's so many problems and so many issues. I'm not sure where to start. So let me just ask you this. What do you think is the biggest, most pressing concern today about how our food is grown, produced, or consumed?
6: Well, we have a food production system that produces feed for animals and fuel for automobiles and isn't focused on food for people at all. I think we need to completely change that.
21: You know, it is amazing. Very obvious that the agricultural movement in the U.S. is not at all aligned with the health and well-being movement. Has there always been this disconnect? And do you have any hope that one day they might be aligned?
6: I think it's always been disconnected. But what's happened to the food system is absolutely amazing. If you look at the statistics for corn and soybeans, we grow a lot of corn and soybeans in the United States. Nearly half of them are used as feed for animals. Okay, we eat animals. But the other half is used for fuel for automobiles or diesel fuel for airplanes. I mean, this makes no sense at all. Only a tiny percentage of corn and soybeans are used as food for people. So this is a system of industrial agricultural production that has nothing to do with public health. And, you know, we have big public health problems in the United States, of which by far the largest is that people eat too much and are overweight or obese. Nearly 75% of American adults are overweight or obese. That's the great majority. That means most people are eating too much and eating too much of the wrong kinds of foods, obviously, which is why they're overweight. And we don't have a healthcare system in this country, if you haven't noticed that lately. And I think we need to change that. If only we could.
21: Exactly. I mean, the problem is overwhelming. You mentioned corn and soybeans and a lot of what we eat. We eat too much of it, but a lot of what we eat is ultra processed. It's got chemicals in it. Can we talk about organics for just a moment? Because
6: sure.
21: they were really nowhere to be found, you know, for the most people a couple of decades ago. Certainly in 2006, when you wrote your book about what to eat,
6: I had to look hard for them.
21: Yeah, and now they're everywhere. In fact, you call organics the Cinderella step food of the food system. What do you mean by that?
6: Well, you know, it's regulated, and I'm a big proponent of organics. It's a production value, and the foods are produced without pesticides or without the most harmful pesticides, no sewage sludge. That turned out to be really important, and no GMOs, which matters or doesn't matter, depending on how you feel about that kind of system, and producers are inspected to make sure that they follow those rules. And to a very large part, organic producers are trying to put back into the soil what they take out of the soil. So they are working on regenerative principles, even if they're not calling it that. So I'm greatly in favor of organics. The system has flaws, but by and large, it's a big step forward. I don't want all those pesticides in my food.
21: And you believe that the Department of Agriculture having oversight, creating the organic standards, is actually a conflict of interest.
6: Oh, absolutely. Because the Department of Agriculture's purpose is to promote industrial agriculture, and they do that really, really well in lots of ways, with subsidies and with checkoff programs that in which the Department of Agriculture essentially sponsors and oversees marketing campaigns for industrial commodities. And for organics, there are tokens in the farm bill. I mean, nothing really significant. I think, you know, this requires a major overhaul. The new administration has been talking a lot about pesticides in the food supply. I can't wait to see what they're going to do about them.
21: So far, not much, huh?
6: Not much.
21: And, you know, another problem, I think, and I know that you've written about this, is that junk food is subsidized, you know, commodity. Food production is subsidized where organics are not, which makes them more expensive, more difficult, almost unattainable for poor people to consume.
6: Yeah, I mean, there are two things going on here. One is the unfairness of our food system, because of its focus on industrial agriculture, the sort of philosophy behind it is the poor need calories, give the poor calories, never mind where the calories come from. And that organics are an inherent critique of industrial agricultural productions. And the Department of Agriculture wants to make sure that nobody thinks that organics are better. That's where the conflicts of interest come in, because organics are better. That's why they cost more, because more work has gone into producing them. This is a system that needs system change. System change is very difficult. The one big change that's happened over the last 20 years is that there's more and more interest in organic. There's more organic production. You know, I did a tour of Manhattan's supermarkets from some of the most expensive areas in the city to some of the poorest areas in the city. And even the supermarkets in the poorest areas were carrying organics, and not at prices that were any different from anywhere else in the city. So I thought that was good. But the inequalities in income in our country make it impossible for poor people to buy these kinds of things, because they're having enough trouble paying for food. Supermarket prices are up. One of the things that the two editions of the book make clear is that prices have doubled in 20 years. Doubled. That's a lot. A lot of that doubling came since the pandemic. But you know, we need to do something about that and make it possible for poor people to eat. And what's happening to SNAP benefits, food SNAP benefits, isn't helping at all.
21: And while the cost of groceries overall has risen, is it not true that the cost of fresh produce, organic foods, has risen more than the ultra-processed food, which again makes it something that poor people end up having to buy?
6: Yeah, it's not a fair system in any way whatsoever. And the Department of Commerce keeps data on these kinds of things. And these data show that the cost of all foods has gone up, but the cost of healthier foods has gone up more than the cost of unhealthier foods. Oh, great.
21: Hey, before we leave organics, one more question, because, I don't think there's any question people don't want to have pesticides and herbicides and insecticides in their food. But just because something says organic doesn't mean it's good for you, right? I mean, there's still ultra processed organic food, is there not?
6: Yeah, organic junk food is still junk food, is the way I like to put it. The organic movement originally didn't want to have organic junk foods, but, you know, there's a lot of money at stake here. And like everything else in the food system, money talks.
21: You know, you touched on chemicals in our food supply, pesticides, herbicides, insecticides, fertilizers, still widely used, still polluting the environment, still in our food. And as I understand it, in our bodies, I read recently that glyphosate, which is the active ingredient in Roundup, classified as a possible human carcinogen, is literally in the bloodstream of just about everyone, yet products containing glyphosate remain on the market. Product labels have not changed. What kind of proof does the EPA or the FDA need to be proactive in protecting our health from these kinds of things?
6: Well, the EPA needs politics, and it doesn't have it, or has a different kind of politics. The question is whether you prioritize public health or whether you prioritize corporate health. And corporations pay for election campaigns. That's the way the system works. You know, if we're going to change the food system, the first thing we have to do is get money out of politics. Good luck with that. but worth working toward.
21: Well, you know, and it's not only getting the chemicals out of our food. I think one of the problems is are the pollutants in the air, especially the emissions from coal-burning power plants that contaminate the water supply and the soil. Why doesn't the EPA do more about that?
6: Good question. Because when it does, when it did, it got overruled. The politics of coal-burning power plants are that presidents and administrations for decades have tried to get the coal-burning power plants to clean up their emissions, put filters in, do whatever it takes to keep the toxic chemicals, particularly mercury, from getting into the atmosphere. And whenever there are moves to do that, the chemical industry comes in and the coal-burning power plant industry comes in and flexes its muscles and everybody caves. And now we have an EPA that is backing off on a lot of these things, despite the Make America Healthy Again movement, which is very powerful in this current administration, and which initially said right from the beginning that it wanted to do something about mercury in fish. If you want to do something about mercury in fish, you've got to turn off coal-burning power plants. You know, I don't see any signs of that.
21: They talk a good talk, but so far they're not walking the walk. I think those who are RFK backers love the fact that he seems to be concerned about chemicals in our food system, but yet hasn't really done anything, has he?
6: No, I think he's come up against lobbying in the way that everybody in government comes up against lobbying. And we have a government that's captured by corporations. So to expect the government to be able to resist corporate pressures is asking a lot. And in this particular government, it doesn't make any sense to even raise the question. You know, I'm fascinated by what's going on with RFK Jr. and the MAHA movement, because I agree with a lot of the goals of the MAHA movement. And I'm really glad that they're making a fuss about those goals. But I want to see some action. And the second MAHA report, which is the report about strategies, mentioned the word regulation only in the context of the FDA's generally recognized the SAFE program, asking it to be a little bit more restrictive about what it allows as chemicals in the food supply. That was the only place where regulation was even mentioned. Everything else was explore, examine, let's look at, let's consider, let's think about. You know, I mean, come on, everybody. You've got the power. Use it. But I think what happened is they ran up against lobbying. And the there's quite a bit of evidence that after there were meetings with agricultural producers who said, really, you're going to take glyphosate away from us? Are you out of your mind? We won't be able to produce our crops. Actually, they can, but they don't want to. You know, there would hurt them, and they don't want to be hurt. I can understand that. And they've been subsidized for decades. Once you get subsidized, you don't want to lose them.
21: That is Marion Nestle, the author of 16 books, including the best-selling 2006 hit, What to Eat. When we return, she talks about her new book, 20 years later, What to Eat Now. This is Growing Bolder. 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
21: Welcome back to Growing Boulder. I'm Mark Middleton. We are speaking today with Marion Nestle, an icon in the public health space who has written 16 books about the food industry and how it actually undermines public health through lobbying, public relations, and advertising. Let's now rejoin our conversation as I ask if food politics is now too strong and our system too broken to ever be able to overcome corporate interest.
6: Yeah, I don't know. I mean, it depends a lot on who gets elected. When, you know, I deal with young people and they, particularly young people who are interested in food and they want to change the world through food, that's exciting. And I want to cheer them on. And when they say, what can they do? I say, run for office. You know, get, you want power, get you a power to change the system. To get power, you've got to run for office. And the last election cycle showed that it's possible for people who have principles and care about public health to win elections. That should be a big incentive.
21: It seems like social media, as it is in so many different things, is making this far more challenging because, you know, it's obvious the people who run social media want to keep us on their platforms by feeding us, if you will, you know, more of what we want to hear. And so no matter what you believe, I mean, if you want to believe that eating nothing but raw red meat is good for you, I'm certain you can find someone online that's going to reinforce that belief. Are you concerned about the impact of social media on all of these issues we're talking about?
6: Well, I'm just terrified about it, in part because there's a deep fake ad for a product that I would never endorse that's floating around on the internet. It looks just like me. It sounds just like me, but it's not me. And my new book, What to Eat Now, which has just come out, has two fake books that are listed on Amazon, one with exactly the same cover, but a different author. And the other one with a different cover that's a workbook that has absolutely no content in it that has anything to do with my book. You know, I mean, these kinds of things are all over the place and there's nothing that can be done about them, I've been told. Relax and enjoy it. There's nothing you can do about it. So I think we need to be teaching everybody about media literacy, about how to tell the difference between real and fake. It's very difficult. I almost got caught by a really amazing scam not too long ago. And, you know, I'm a pretty skeptical person. I couldn't believe I got caught up in this thing. But it was a scam that was organized in such a way that somebody I trusted was the one who was offering it. And at every juncture where I questioned it, that person said, oh, no, this is legit. Hmm. And the scam was so horrible and came from such an unrespectable person that I politely declined the whole thing. It was a good thing I have a little integrity because it really saved me.
21: Can you tell us any more about it? I'm curious what the scam was.
6: Oh, it was somebody offering, it was somebody who had heard me on a podcast and was so impressed by what I said that he wanted to support my work. He was an extraordinarily wealthy businessman who pretended to be Tong Peng Zhou, who was the Bitcoin guy who was just pardoned by Trump. And and the podcast that I had been on that pretended to be the scam included the head of this, the host of this podcast, as the person saying this was completely legitimate. And I didn't have an email for the podcaster, so I couldn't get back to him to find out whether this was really him. And when I finally was able to track down one of his staff people, they assured me that this guy has been used in so many scams that they've made a video of it.
21: Wow.
6: And they sent me the video and showed all the ways in which this guy was being used to scam people when it had nothing to do with him.
21: Not only is it sophisticated, it's new stuff that we haven't seen before. So it's
6: and we don't know how to deal with it.
21: Yeah, not like you can kind of steel yourself against it. Let's talk a bit more about your new book, What to Eat Now. Needed, because there are so many foods on supermarket shelves that weren't on the shelves when you first published it. Other than organics, what's changed in the supermarket for better or for worse when it comes to products?
6: Well, I would say one really terrific change is the substitution of bottled waters for full sugar Coke and Pepsi. I'm not in favor of bottled water. I think tap. I'm in favor of tap water for two reasons. It doesn't pollute the world with plastic. Three reasons. It's cheaper. And if everybody consumed tap water, they would make sure that the tap water supplies were safe and being monitored carefully. And I actually visited a water treatment plant to see what was going on with it, and I was very impressed. I'm a tap water aficionado. I live in New York. It's got a great tap water supply. But I think that bottled waters are, even if they're fruit flavored, even if they've got a little alcohol in them, and even if they have a little cannabis in them, which they do, are still better than full sugar sodas. So that's a big change. Online ordering is an enormous change, and it has changed the way that supermarkets operate. It's caused their complete reorganization. They get a quite significant proportion of their income from online orders of one kind or another. They've had to contract with delivery services or arrange for pickups. That's a big one. Plant-based. You know, the only plant-based milk that existed 20 years ago was soy milk. Now you can get any plant you can think of. There's a milk made out of it, and some of them are really good. I think they're products that stand on their own, and really, I like the macadamia nut milk. Yum. It's really pretty good. And some of the others are too. Some of them are chalky. I don't know. You have to find the ones you like. But those are big changes. The introduction of international foods into all parts of the supermarket is new. And I thought that was a welcome change that recognizes the diversity of dietary preferences in our society. But the main things, the way supermarkets sell food, their objective to get you to do as much impulse buying as possible, the slotting fees, all that stuff is still the same.
21: Slotting fees are the one-time upfront fees that are charged by retailers to manufacturers to secure shelf space for new products. And for a single product, a national rollout at a major retail chain can cost up to $3 million in upfront slotting fees. So for a small product line of just four items, costs can reach $16 million in 1 year for full national supermarket coverage, which creates a significant barrier for any small producer. We're back with more from Marian Nessel. 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
21: Welcome back to Growing Boulder as we wrap up our conversation with Marion Nessel, a food scientist with a master's in public health and a PhD in molecular biology, who writes about food politics and the impact of corporate lobbying on what we eat every day. And after many decades battling on behalf of public health, Nessel is still fighting the good fight, and you might be surprised to learn just how old she is. I mentioned that you've written 16 books. I know you've got another one coming out soon. What I have not mentioned, Marion Nessel, is your age.
6: Oh, dear.
21: Well, you know what? It's hard to escape, isn't it? Because you read about you, and the media can't resist. And I stopped resisting because it's important to the people that we talk to know that we can keep on keeping on. We can continue to make ripples in this world, no matter how old we are. You are 89 years old. You will be 90 before too long. All 16 books that you have written, you wrote after the age of 50.
6: The age of 66.
21: After the age of, my goodness, what keeps you going?
6: I don't know. I'm having a really good time. I did a memoir a couple of years ago. It's called Slow Cooked, An Unexpected Life in Food Politics. And I tell the story in that memoir of how long it took me to be able to find what I liked doing and land in a position where I was able to do it. I mean, I think I was extremely fortunate to find that out, even though I was in my 60s when I started writing about food politics in a really serious way. And it's been, it's been a great ride. That's all I can say. NYU turned out to be the perfect place for me. I was able to, I was a full professor with tenure. I couldn't be touched. I had a safe job and a university that supported what I did. I didn't need a lot of grant money. What I needed was right here. And that's been terrific. That was really lucky. And so I turn out I like writing books. I like having big projects to do. I like taking tons of information and boiling it down in ways that people can understand. I really enjoy doing that. And it's, people tell me I have impact. I have no way of assessing the kind of impact that I have. But I'm told there's impact.
21: Well, forgive me, Miriam, for looking over your shoulder behind you, but I can't help but notice that there is a box of sugary sweet ultra-processed cereal on your desk, and I know there's got to be a reason for that. Did that have something to do with your next book?
6: It has everything to do with my next book. My next book is called Sugar Coated, and it's a book about the history of nutrition policy and culture in the United States, written with a colleague, Lisa Sutherland, and it uses cereal boxes as illustrations. It'll be published by University of California Press in 2026, about in a year from now. And Kellogg offered this, and I thought, oh, I really have to have it. And I was very disappointed because the box came without any cereal in it. So it's an ad. It's not a box of cereal, unfortunately.
21: We will certainly look forward to that book. Let me ask you, what do you eat? Knowing what you know, what does your diet look like? When do you eat and what do you eat?
6: Well, I follow my own dietary recommendations. I have no trouble following them. Easily summarized by Michael Pollan in 7 words, eat food, not too much, mostly plants. I took 700 pages to say the same thing. That's how I eat. I mean, I'm lucky. I like vegetables. For breakfast, I have an unsweetened, unsalted cereal, whole grain with fruit. I add my own sugar. I like sugar. I add my own sugar. I just don't add much. For lunch, I'll have salad or a sandwich. For dinner, I'll have salad or you know, something small. At my advanced age, we don't eat much anymore, unfortunately.
21: Huh. And tell me about, you know, what a pleasure to talk to someone just about to turn 90 who is as vibrant, active as you are. You know, we hear about our cognitive decline as we get older and ways to keep that. Obviously, you keep your mind working. Are you as productive, maybe in a different way, as you ever have been? Are you as curious? Are you as creative? Are you as talented? How has aging impacted your ability to do what you want to do?
6: Well, I have the usual aches and pains that come with age. I do a lot of physical therapy. It helps a lot. But I think that having a project to work on is enormously helpful. You know, I'm always thinking about the project. I'm always reading new material. The blog also ties me to whatever is happening, because I have 5 posts a week and I do them on weekends. And so that's sort of a weekend project. It doesn't take very long to do because I've accumulated things during the week that I'm going to be writing about, but it forces me to keep up. It forces me to stay engaged. And I like that. I mean, it works for me. So I'm not just thinking about the aches and pains, which I think happens if you don't have a lot of other things to do. You spend a lot of time thinking about that. I try to avoid going to doctors. Fortunately, I've got a great one who gets back to me whenever anything needs discussion. But I have other things to think about. And that seemed to me to be more interesting than aches and pains.
21: And the nature of what you do, Miriam, requires that you interact in a meaningful way with, I'm guessing, other generations, publishers, co-writers. Tell us about the benefit of staying socially engaged, intellectually connected to others.
6: Well, it's really important for me. I mean, I'm in my office in NYU. I was fortunate enough to be able to keep the office after retirement. That's quite unusual. And part of the reason for it is that our department, for complicated reasons, is in excessive rented space. There are a lot of empty offices. So, you know, and that means there are people around that I can talk to. There's students who are coming in. There are students who are very helpful. One of them came in yesterday and helped me with social media, because that's not something I know how to do very easily. And I think there are enormous benefits. I really want to know what young people think about these kinds of issues, because they have very different ways of thinking about it than I do. And some of the ways are quite startling. For example, 10 years ago, 5 years ago, I could not in any of my lectures talk about capitalism, because people would get very uncomfortable and squirmy and think, oh, she's a Marxist. Now, when I talk about corporate control of government, captured government, government that's more concerned about corporations than people, someone in the audience will always say, aren't you talking about capitalism? That's a big change. And I think it's a very important one. In my experience, young people get the politics in ways that generations before them did not get it. They see it loud and clear, in part because their futures are so insecure. You know, when I graduated college, and I'm fond of saying, at Berkeley, my tuition was $32 a semester.
21: Wow.
6: Think about that. And you could, if you had an income of $100 a month,

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1: Clear, and they understand that it's not them, it's the system. And so I think that the introduction of systems thinking has been very, very powerful, and it's very important. And if we're going to change the system, everybody's got to understand what it's about.
2: You know, one of the things about growing older, I think, is that many of us, for lack of a better word, Miriam, become more revolutionary. You know, I mean, if not now, when? You've always been willing to take a stance, to call out waste, to call out corruption, to call out inefficiencies. Do you feel maybe a little more radical now than ever? Do you want to start a revolution? Have you started a revolution? Are you doing that?
1: Well, I wish I could. I think younger people have to do it. I mean, I don't think I can do it. And in any case, one person cannot do it. One person can only do what one person can do. If you want to start a revolution, you've got to get lots of people behind you. And you've got to get out and do community organizing. You've got to do door-to-door canvassing. You've got to convince everybody that you know that they need to work towards a common goal that's going to be good for everybody. But that's not something I can do. I write books. I write a blog. I give talks. That's what I do. That, I discovered, was pretty much what I can do as an individual. Beyond that, I try to support organizations that I think are doing good work. You know, when I was younger, I joined those organizations and did things, but I'm not doing that anymore.
2: So let's take this back to where we began, you know, with all of the problems with food production, the politics of food, if you will. What you're saying is that if we want to change it, voting with our fork is not enough. We've got to do more than just choose what we eat. We've got to bound together to affect the kind of change that you think we need.
1: Yeah, I call it voting with your vote. I think voting with forks is very important because it puts pressure on food companies. And there are examples in which voting with your fork has been very effective in, well, organics, for example, are a really good example. People buy organics, then more organics will be produced. But the voting with the vote is crucial. And politics is ugly these days. And young people tell me that they don't want to have anything to do with it because it's so ugly. But I think everybody has to get involved in politics if we're going to make any kind of meaningful change. And there are different ways of getting involved in politics. You can get involved in local politics. Those are easier and cleaner. Get on your local school board. Get on your local water board. Get on your local whatever. And you'll be in a position to have power over that particular area. I think schools are a terrific place to start. Because if you change the food in a school, you're improving the lives of every child in that school. That's a meaningful thing to do. And some schools are easier to make changes in than others. There's no question about that. But it's worth trying. And if you don't do it, who's going to do it? I mean, that's why I think everybody needs to be involved in these things. And I would say, to be realistic, find a way of being politically active that's comfortable for you. You don't have to be miserably uncomfortable. You don't have to be out on picket lines if you don't want to be out on a picket line. But find a way to do it. My way is to write. It's to write a daily blog. It's to write books. It's to give lectures. It's to talk on podcasts. You know, I mean, that's my way of doing it. But there are other ways. And find a way that works for you. Write letters to editors. Call your congressman. Do those things. Do something.
2: Speaking of your influence, is it true that you have been voted the number two foodie influencer in America behind only Michelle Obama?
1: Oh, yeah, that was Mark Bittman. Thank you, Mark. That was really nice of you. Oh, yeah, that was very nice of Bittman.
2: Well, folks, read her book. I'm one final question for you, Marion, if we can.

0: You know, what's the takeaway of this story? What's the moral of life in general? And you can take food production out of it altogether if you want. What have you learned in your nearly 90 years about what makes a good life that you wish others knew?
1: Well, food is one of life's greatest pleasures. And it's a way to address the most important problems in society. I can hardly think of a major societal problem that doesn't involve food in some critically important way. So food choices matter. Vote with your fork. Vote with your vote. Use it as and get pleasure out of it. It's the pleasure part of it that makes it so much fun.
0: Our thanks to Marion Nestle, and not just for her time, but for what she's done on our behalf for decades, and also for her inspiring example of growing bolder. 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

0: Welcome back to Growing Boulder. One of the highlights of the 2025 National Senior Games in Des Moines, Iowa, was the return of Des Moines native Christy Matthews. Christy was a high school track star decades ago, but she didn't run it off for 30 years until she turned 50, and then she turned heads, setting world records and inspiring others to get off the couch. Christy Matthews is the fastest women's 400-meter runner over the age of 50 in history. But this meet is different. This is a homecoming for Matthews.
1: Lane number six from California, Christy Matthews.
0: An Iowa native, she ran her first race here before becoming a three-time high school track state champion. These national senior games are not about times, medals, or records. These games are about family and friends.
2: This has got to be the highlight of my track career, to be honest with you. It's great being back home. It's great seeing everyone out here. Just the atmosphere is wonderful. And I'm just so appreciative to be a part of this.
3: You're not just a part of it. I mean, you're a major inspiration. That's got to feel good to you to know that you're inspiring older adults who maybe never thought about getting off the couch.
2: I hope so. I mean, that's the whole point, right? You can dream it. You can do it, you know, and I definitely want to be an inspiration for that. I want to be an inspiration for myself, too. It keeps me going. You know, one of the things I always tell myself before I run and after I run is remember my why. I have to remember why I'm doing this. And it can be different for anyone. But for me, it's because I want to stay healthy, I want to stay fit, and I want to keep enjoying life. So that's my why. And I just want everyone to remember theirs, too.
0: Matthew's commitment to her health is rooted in her love for her daughter, Chriselle. After college, Matthews stepped away from the track for three decades. But after having her daughter in her mid-40s, Christy's desire to be a healthy mom led her first to soccer and then back to running at age 50. She exploded onto the Masters track scene, setting world and American age group records in the 400, winning national titles in the 100, 200, 400, and 800, and earning USA Track and Field's 2024 Masters Female Sprint Athlete of the Year honor.
4: It's just amazing because I remember when she started running, and that's because we had a fraternity, and she came out to run with us and the guys, and she could run with all of us, and that was when she was like, you know, 9 or 10 years old, and that's, she's just been incredible ever since then. So
5: it's a father-son run. Yeah. And he didn't have a boy at that time, so Christy said, I'll go run with your dad, and she won.
4: Yeah, it was great.
6: She beat all the older guys, and after the race, I told her dad, that girl is a good runner. And so, you know, a few years went by, and was able to get with her and help her in getting ready for her state meet.
5: It's nothing like coming home for everybody. That's where it all started. Her roots are here in Iowa.
0: In Des Moines, Matthews won her age group titles in five races, setting meet records in the 400 and 800 meters, and was a relay champion in the 4x100, inspiring her daughter to dream big dreams as she watched her mom run.
7: I feel really, like, happy and proud of her, and I'm proud of myself for trying to practice to be just like her. And I also feel heartwarmed when I just think about it, and I want to be like her, like I didn't write this for nothing. And I'm just so glad that she's my mom, and yeah.
8: And our first place finisher under 1 minute.
0: For Christy, racing is more than earning medals and fast times.
9: That's just a supportive environment, and I'm just glad I could come out here and represent my family and the state and really all of the athletes. All of us are champions being out here. I mean, we show up. We're not getting paid for this. This is all heart and soul, and each one of us puts in the same amount of energy, the same amount of effort, and, you know, we're just out here living life and having a good time, and I think we all should be applauded for coming out. The thing I like about Senior Games is that it helps us to keep going. You know, life isn't over. We might be older, but we're not old. We can still do this.
0: We can still do this. A simple but powerful reminder that we are not limited by our age. We are limited by what we tell ourselves. We participate in our own aging when we tell ourselves stories.
10: I'm too old to learn this. At my age, this is normal. What do you expect? I'm not young anymore. Over time, these stories that we tell ourselves actually become personal rules. We can't stop time. We can stop surrendering to it prematurely. Many age-related declines are amplified and sometimes even triggered by expectation rather than biology alone. What the mind believes, the body embraces. We'll see you next time.
11: 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It is written and produced by Jill Middleton, Mark Middleton, and Bill Schaefer. 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
6: The concert begins, and I've got my press pass, and I'm up against the stage, and the lights go out, and they start playing. 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
0: This is Week in Edition from NPR News. I'm Aisha Roscoe. To Venezuela now and those two devastating earthquakes. Local authorities have confirmed more than 1,400 deaths so far. They say 3,200 people are injured and tens of thousands are unaccounted for as people set up makeshift homes or set off to seek shelter elsewhere in the country. In the earthquake zone, today is the fourth day of search and rescue efforts. That means the time to find survivors is running out. NPR's Fernando Naro has been reporting from the quake's epicenter, and he joins us now from Caracas. Good morning.
10: Good morning, Aisha.
0: What's it like on the ground there?
10: There's a frantic effort underway to find survivors. I spent my afternoon yesterday in the state of La Guaira. It's a coastal area just north of Caracas, the country's capital. Heading there was chaotic. The roads were congested with military convoys carrying rescue workers. A lot of civilians were also driving in with picks and shovels and any supplies they could bring to help. I talked to locals whose loved ones are missing. Some of them have friends and neighbors buried under the rubble. Across the street from the coastline, search and rescue teams worked on city block after city block of collapsed or heavily damaged buildings. Junior Laya and Jesus Gallardo sit on the shade across the street from a shattered building. They're covered in dust and are eating arepas and rice.
11: Tengo primo perdido, familia, hermano.
10: I have family members missing, my brother and some cousins, Gallardo says.
11: No sabemos nada. Tenemos más de cuatro días buscándolos ya.
10: We don't know anything about them. We've been looking for them for 4 days. It's a hot and humid day. Helicopters buzz in the sky. People wait next to damaged structures, hoping to hear news of anyone who might get pulled from the rubble. Andrea Peña is a 34-year-old resident of La Guaira. She was waiting outside a destroyed 7-floor building that just 4 days ago was her home. She's under a tent guarding shovels and handsaws to give to rescue workers when they shout for them.
12: Sí, ellos están ahí, mi papá y mi sobrino.
10: My dad and my nephew are trapped there, she says. The day the earthquake hit was a holiday in Venezuela, so she was out in the street celebrating. She wasn't home. That's how she survived.
12: Mi sobrino estaba durmiendo y mi papá estaba viendo el juego.
10: My nephew was sleeping and my dad was watching the World Cup, she says. As Peña keeps talking to me, the rescue team digging through the rubble yells that they need a chisel. One of the people in the tent keeping guard of the tools hands one to them. But for Peña, time is running out.
12: El primer día sí, el segundo también, pero ya después no se escuchó nada.
10: The first and second day we could hear the survivors, she says. But today, we can't.
0: So, Fernando, what are the odds of actually finding any survivors?
10: The odds are very slim. 72 hours is just close to the limit of what the human body can withstand under these conditions. Just a couple of blocks from the scene we heard from just a little moments ago, I saw another collapsed 12-story building. Firefighters, rescue teams, and volunteers all worked in a frenzy. They asked bystanders to keep quiet as a young man yelled from within the rubble.
13: ¡Somos el equipo rescate! ¡Necesitamos que hagas ruido!
10: We are the rescue team, he yelled. If you're alive, please make any noise. A middle-aged man in a blue shirt looked desperate to get the attention of rescuers working there. He still had hope that somebody he knew in the sixth floor would still be alive. By the time we left the scene yesterday, the sun was setting and no one had been found.
0: That's NPR's Fernando Naro reporting from Venezuela. Fernando, thank you so much.
10: Thank you, Aisha.

0: New York City Mayor Zohran Mamdani has notched some successes in advancing progressive policies and primary candidates. But is there an appetite for that kind of thing across the rest of the country? That question led us to checking in on New Mexico, which is establishing a system of free child care for nearly anyone in the state. Reporter Katarina Barton is following that in Santa Fe and joins us now. Welcome to the program.
1: Thanks for having me.
0: New Mexico rolled out what they're calling universal free child care in November. How's that supposed to work?
1: Well, the idea is that any parent in the state, regardless of how much money they make, can have the state pay 100% for the cost of child care for kids up to 13. The only requirement is that a parent has to either be in school or working or looking for work.
0: Child care is a huge burden on parents across the country. And there have been some other states that have talked about trying to provide free child care. How is New Mexico able to pay for this?
1: Mostly from oil and gas tax revenues. New Mexico is America's number two crude oil producer, behind only neighboring Texas. So this probably isn't an avenue for most states. Back in 2020, New Mexico made a trust fund that earmarked some of that revenue for early childhood education. It started with $300 million, and now that's grown to $11 billion. The state has slowly been expanding its child care subsidies over the years, raising the income limits, and now it's open to everyone.
0: So it sounds like money is not an issue here. How's the system working so far?
1: Well, the program has been popular. So popular, in fact, that the main challenge is that there's not enough availability of childcare. The state isn't giving exact numbers for how big the supply and demand gap is. But since the state started, they say that they've added licensed childcare capacity for nearly 4,000 kids. But we also know that before this program started, it was estimated that there were about 15,000 kids under the age of 6 in New Mexico who couldn't find childcare. There's 6 counties that have the highest gap between supply and demand, and one of those is Santa Fe County. Here's Lilia Doyle, a mother in Santa Fe County. She says that her 2-year-old son has been on a wait list at 6 different daycares since November. And she works as a librarian. She'd like to go back to work, but she needs to find childcare first. And she says the process has been really tedious. She wants to find an open spot for her son, but she also wants to vet some of the daycares. And she says it's been a lot of work.
2: I'm so thankful we have universal childcare, but I just think it needs some tweaking to be 100% effective for parents.
0: How many kids are on the waiting list?
1: Well, state officials say they don't have that number because that's specific to each childcare center. But in an interview, the Early Childhood Education and Care Department that runs the program told me that they have this ambitious goal to close that gap in the next 1 to 2 years.
0: What else is the state working on to make the program, I guess, sustainable going forward?
1: I think there's still a lot to flesh out. The department that runs the program is in the process of making new rules to codify the program with a bill that was signed into law earlier this year. They're working on incentives to make it easier for new childcare centers to open. And recently, the state changed zoning regulations for home-based childcare centers. And at the start of the program, they raised the rates that childcare centers are getting per kid. And they're now working on increasing wages for people working in those centers. They're also giving loans to providers to build and expand their centers, which is also adding more capacity. So there's lots of capacity building going on.
0: That's Katarina Barton, a reporter in Santa Fe, New Mexico. Thank you so much for speaking with us today.
1: Thanks for having me.
0: Whether it's something stirring from John Wayne.
3: Listen, Dale, it's your first time up. 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
0: Or bitingly cynical from Marlon Brando.
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0: Americans just can't get enough of war movies. 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A look at the military on the big screen. That's on the next All Things Considered. Ask your smart speaker to play NPR or your member station by name later this afternoon. Here in the U.S., many museums are struggling with government funding cuts, welcoming fewer international visitors, and dealing with aging infrastructure. Across the globe in Asia, doors are bursting as museums face surging popularity and waves of visitors. At the top of the list is South Korea, where museums are reaping the rewards of the country's pop culture exports. NPR's Anthony Kuhn reports from Seoul.
5: Music evoking deep outer or inner space greets visitors to the Room of Quiet Contemplation. It's at the National Museum of Korea, which holds some of the country's most treasured artifacts, including two Buddha statues from the 6th and 7th centuries AD. These statues of Buddhas of the future are made of gilt bronze. They're both seated in half cross-legged positions, and two fingers placed on the right cheek. Their eyes are half shut, and they've both got faint smiles on their faces. Scan a code with your phone and you can hear this explanation.
6: This Buddhist statue captures the aspirations of people who sought salvation through quiet reflection and enlightenment during a turbulent era filled with change and anxiety. That is why, even to this day, it holds the power to naturally soothe and calm the minds of those who look upon it.
5: That Korean voice belongs to Blackpink singer Jisoo. A collaboration this spring between the museum and the K-pop girl group bathed the building in pink lights while its halls pulsed with the beat of the group's latest album.
7: Are you not entertained? I ain't gotta explain. I'm with all of my sisters. Got them going insane.
5: Integrating with modern Korean popular culture helped the National Museum of Korea jump to the third most visited museum in the world last year, behind only the Louvre in Paris and the Vatican museums. That's according to the British magazine, The Art Newspaper. Shin Eun-hyang is deputy director of the museum's Education and Cultural Cooperation Bureau. Over the past 2.5 decades, she's watched the museum rise with the global popularity of Korean culture, known in Korean as Hallyu, or the Korean Wave. Shin says the wave's makers felt they could never afford to be complacent.
8: There was always the concern that the Korean wave could die out at any time, burst like a bubble, and that we must work hard and innovate to make it sustainable. And I believe that's how the Korean wave has been able to last for nearly 30 years now.
5: The museum is on the cutting edge of high tech. An ancient Korean city comes to life in one interactive, digitized classical painting. Visitors manipulate high-resolution images to see national treasures of pottery and sculpture from every angle. Queensland, Australia resident Sue Young and her husband took a virtual reality tour through an ancient tomb, with vividly painted murals of life in the kingdom of Goguryeo 1400 to 1700 years ago.
9: Very impressed with the interactive exhibit on the tomb. Obviously, we can't go into a tomb, so it was great to be able to get some sort of concept as to the scale of it.
5: More than 80% of the museum's visitors are Korean. Cho Yoon, who works in the finance industry, is one of them. She says she's proud of the museum's success and inspired by the Buddha statues.
10: I saw the statues' faces, which had slight smiles on them, and that made me think that I shouldn't live life in a rush. I should take it easy and smile like them.
5: Shin Eun-hyang says the museum is also working to promote and extend the reach of its artworks overseas.
8: While Korean culture holds our Korean identity, we are working to allow it to be reinterpreted through various collaborations with foreign cultures and moving forward together.
5: And while the museum halls boom with K-pop tunes, BTS and other bands blend hip-hop with Korean traditional instruments and clothes. That's how the fusion of modern and traditional, global and local elements is, for now at least, keeping the Korean wave on a roll. Anthony Kuhn, NPR News, Seoul.
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12: Live from WGCU News, I'm Samuel Brucker. Decades after Pride Month was established in 1999, the festivities came to Fort Myers with the inaugural Pride Southwest Florida. The event has become an annual tradition that attracts thousands of people. WGCU's Kate Cronin captures the sights and sounds from this year's celebration.
13: Music, dancing, and laughter are all filling the streets of downtown Fort Myers. It's Pride Month, with celebrations starting outside the Sidney and Vern Davis Arts Center, then spilling out across First Street. It is Southwest Florida's largest LGBTQ+ Pride celebration, according to organizers Pride Southwest Florida, a nonprofit dedicated to honoring diversity and promoting inclusivity. The festivities are kicked off by the Florida Calendar Girls. With dancers all over age 50, they set the stage for all ages to enjoy Southwest Florida Pride. And they're representing one of the most important aspects of Pride, inclusivity.
14: It's my first ever Pride.
13: Pride Southwest Florida is partnered with Visuality, a nonprofit co-founded by Arlene Goldberg.
15: Our mission is to keep the LGBTQI individuals safe and together and being able to just be themselves.
13: Goldberg is a pillar of the LGBTQ+ community in Florida, who was at the forefront of bringing the right to gay marriage to Florida. She was one of 8 plaintiffs in a groundbreaking lawsuit with the American Civil Liberties Union that struck down Florida's same-sex marriage ban in 2015.
15: We show that we're proud of ourselves and we're not afraid to be out.
13: Diverse representation is another key part of Pride, especially for drag queen Emma Rose, who holds the title of Miss Cape Coral Pride 2026.
16: I think what got me into drags, the same thing that motivates me, is my first time going to a drag show and getting that feeling of excitement. And I still remember that feeling. And when I step on stage and I see people give me that look, it's the same look that I had at my first drag show.
13: Joyce Stone visits Pride events across the country.
17: Unfortunately, we still live in a world where people are marginalized and there's not a situation where we live in equality yet. And so I think it's important to highlight those people and to lift them up.
13: With marriage equality established in Florida just over 10 years ago, Pride is empowering the LGBTQ+ community and ensuring all voices are heard. For WGCU News, I'm Kate Cronin.
12: And the Tampa Museum of Art is opening a historic exhibition on art, on ancient Egyptian art, rather. Branko van Oppen is a museum curator. He wants to highlight the culture of Egypt and the same way the museum does with its Greek and Roman collections.
18: We should celebrate that, and we should let the people know that there are other ancient civilizations that are, you know, worth our attention.
12: The new exhibition, well, it's the first of its kind in Tampa. It features almost 120 items, some from the museum's collection, some from the Royal Ontario Museum in Toronto, and others from private collectors. Mysteries of the Nile, Ancient Egypt, opened Thursday and runs for the next 2 years. To read more about the exhibition and see some of the items, you can go to WUSF.org. And the Atlantic hurricane season is here, so it's time to start thinking about storm preparation. 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Now, what does that mean? We are the official trusted source for emergency information, and we'll be here for you during, before, and especially after any storm event. 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
23: I'm Windsor Johnston with these headlines. The death toll continues to rise in northern Venezuela after back-to-back earthquakes last week. At least 1,400 people have died as emergency crews continue to dig through the rubble, searching for survivors. Thousands of people remain displaced. Parts of Central and Eastern Europe remain in the grips of a dangerous heat wave. Record temperatures have been set in Switzerland, the Czech Republic, and Denmark, while France and Italy remain under heat alerts. A small plane carrying skydivers crashed shortly after takeoff today in northeastern France, killing all 11 people on board. Officials say the aircraft went down after apparently suffering damage in flight. I'm Winter Johnston, NPR News in Washington.

0: This is Weekend Edition from NPR News. I'm Aisha Roscoe.
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7: 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I've never seen a photographer sing along so much."
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0: Welcome to Three Song Stories. You know how sometimes you'll hear a song and it will automatically just take you back to a time in your life? On this show, we use those connections to bring out the storyteller and our guests. Thanks for listening. I'm Mike Canary. Our guest this week is Kion Wolf. Kion is the host of Audacious on Connecticut Public Radio. It features conversations with people who have uncommon or misunderstood experiences, conditions, or professions. Audacious is a three-time Gracie Award winner. The Gracie Awards recognize exemplary programming created by women, for women, and about women in all facets of media and entertainment. Kion is a recipient of the Advocates Champions of Pride 2021 as a, quote, unsung hero who's making inroads for LGBTQ plus people in their fields of work and in their communities every day, despite the risks or challenges. She's also the host of Other People's Poems, an event during which people share one poem they love, but that they didn't write, and those who have their poems memorized get a loofah. Kion used to produce and host a live storytelling event at the Mark Twain House and Museum in Hartford called The Mouth Off, and a live advice show at CT Improv's underground comedy theater called Asking for a Friend with Kion Wolf. She's also a certified judge with the International Chili Society, and her bio says a proud homeowner in Hartford's Asylum Hill neighborhood, where she cares deeply and enthusiastically for her pollinator and veggie gardens, four chickens, Russian honeybees, her cat named Whiskey, and her also Russian dog named Gray. Hey there, Kion. How are you?
1: I'm wonderful. How are you?
0: I am wonderful as well. Happy Friday.
1: Thanks. You too.
0: Where did you grow up, Kion, and how would you characterize the musical background of your childhood growing up?
1: I grew up in Farmington, Connecticut, and the first thing that pops in my head is Led Zeppelin, Rolling Stones, Van Morrison, Brown Eyed Girl, and Into the Mystic. Oof. Hmm. But that I just remember specifically my dad playing these, especially Led Zeppelin, playing Zeppelin on Sunday mornings. And I wake up and I smell the bacon and eggs that he's making and this loud music just rumbling through the house. It was really a wonderful gift to get to grow up with that kind of music.
0: Playing it on vinyl, on CDs. I'm trying to figure out the time frame.
1: You know, I was born in 1980, and so there was vinyl in the house and there was a record player, but it was probably cassette and then CDs.
0: Did your mom have similar musical tastes?
1: You know, I have no memory. I have a lot of memories of my mom, but musically, no. I don't think she was as much of an enthusiastic contributor as my dad was.
0: What about brothers or sisters?
1: Oh, for sure. I have three big brothers, and my big brother, Chris, I would say, was a major influence in my life in many ways. But he introduced me to Weird Al and Dr. Demento and Emo Phillips. Stone Roses was thanks to my big brother, Chris. So I'd say he had a big one.
0: So what was the first band or musician that really got your attention as a young individual that you didn't come to because of your, you know, older brother or your dad?
1: Oof. Well, the first CD I ever bought was Wilson Phillips.
0: Huh.
1: and it was probably through one of those Columbia House.
0: I just had a chill go down my spine.
1: Yeah, tell me about it. It was probably one of those like Columbia House buy 10 for a penny and then get billed hundreds of dollars later deals. You remember those?
0: Oh, of course. Did you follow through on the contract?
1: Oh, as a 11-year-old? I'm sure I did. Yes, very thorough with my contract reading. But I also really loved Pearl Jam. 10 is a really important record for me. I was, like I said, I was born in 1980, which means that when I turned into a moody teenager, it aligned so perfectly with Pearl Jam and Smashing Pumpkins and Nirvana, Nine Inch Nails, Pretty Hate Machine. So moody. I was so lucky to get such great artists to be upset with.
0: So was the Wilson Phillips pre-Moody then?
1: It was slightly pre-Moody. I think it was the gateway into the tortured teenager.
0: I can see how Wilson Phillips might tee up tortured teenager.
1: Sure. And anything's possible. They're really priming the emotions, I think.
0: Were instruments being played around you and or did you play any yourself?
1: Oh, yeah. All three of my big brothers play the guitar. And I thought that was so cool because if you learn to play the guitar, that means you could be like obviously before the internet, a radio. Then you could like, if you learn to play the guitar, you could play any song you wanted. And so if I want to hear Led Zeppelin, I could just start playing it. But it turns out the guitar is kind of hard. But it was thanks to my big brothers very patiently teaching my very soft fingertips how to figure that out. And then I discovered Ani DiFranco, as many people did in the 90s, and started learning her songs. And the internet happened, and I was able to look up tabs and chords and figure out how to play. And she had all these different tunings instead of standard, which I didn't know was legal. But it turns out you can absolutely mess around with the tuning. And so it was thanks to Ani DiFranco that I started learning how to play the guitar myself.
0: You're going to go down and see Ani DiFranco in Hadestown?
1: I already did. I just did last weekend. I am very fortunate to be good friends with her cousin, Roxana. And so I've gotten to hang out with Ani a couple times, and she was wonderful. I absolutely highly, not only do I suggest seeing Ani in Hadestown, in general, but also to know that there's not one voice that's going to be on Broadway. And to hear Ani DiFranco in this context is really kind of eye-opening for me, and I think for a lot of people to think, oh, it's not just one style of voice that's going to be on these stages. And to see what she's done with her career makes, I think, it encourages people to look at what they're doing and think even bigger.
0: That's so cool. I introduced my daughter to Ani DiFranco via Little Plastic Castles. When she was 12, we drove over to the other coast to see Willy Wonka in the theater, and it really got her attention. And now she's a freshman in college in Philly studying musical theater. And so when she found out that Ani DiFranco was doing Hadestown, which is like her second favorite show, her head exploded.
1: Outstanding. It's funny, having Ani as an influence as a younger person is so powerful, I think. Like, you can't shake these songs. And on that album, there was that song Gravel, which I really, really loved. And when Ani lives in New Orleans, and her cousin Roxana invited me to hang out with her and Ani for Roxana's 55th birthday last year. And we pulled up to Ani's house, and Ani has, and I'm thinking to myself, oh my God, I'm in a cab pulling up to Ani DiFranco's house. Like, if only my, 15-year-old self could see me now. And as we pull up, I see that her driveway is made out of gravel. And so you bet I picked up a single piece of gravel and put it in my pocket. And now that piece of gravel is sitting on my kitchen counter, reminding me that anything could happen, I guess.
0: That is so cool. Well, let's do your first song, Kyone. What do you want to do? You want to tell a story or you want to listen to it?
1: Oof. Okay. I think everybody knows this song, so we don't have to play it first. So the song is You Can't Always Get What You Want by the Rolling Stones. I am 5 years old in the mid-80s. I'm sitting at the dinner table, or at least I think I am, in this memory. And I recognize that memories are wonky. So I'm so glad to have this opportunity to talk about this memory. And in my memory, it's time for dessert. I love mint chocolate chip ice cream, the Breyers kind that's white, because when you drizzle maraschino cherry juice on it, it makes it pink. And I love pink. So I have my first bowl of ice cream, and then I want a second bowl, like any decent child would. And I am denied the second bowl of ice cream, and so I break into tears. And in my memory, my three big brothers start singing, "You Can't Always Get What You Want," which, of course, hurts and infuriates me, and I just burst into tears even more. And as I was getting ready to have this conversation with you, because I knew we'd be talking about this song, I asked my brothers and my mom, like, what do you remember? Because we still joke about this song. Everybody remembers this song with me. And I said, what do you remember about it? And my brother Michael says that he recalls that we were in the car. So we were not at a dinner table. We were in the car, and I wanted to sit in the middle seat, and then I wanted to sit in the window seat, and then I kept changing my mind about where I wanted to sit. And my mom, like as if the tape were queued up in the tape deck of the car, just pressed it, and You Can't Always Get What You Want started playing. And I started wailing again, and it was incredibly painful. And then I asked my mother what she remembers. And she says she doesn't remember the details exactly, but she puts a nice little button on it and says that the most important thing is the second line of that song, which is, if you try sometimes, you just might find you get what you need.
0: Was there ice cream in either of their recollections?
1: No, that was all mine.
0: Wow, memory's funny. Well, let's listen to it. Imagining you apparently in your folks' car. This is song number one for our guest today, Kyahn Wolf. She's host of the show Audacious on Connecticut Public Radio. This is You Can't Always Get What You Want by the Rolling Stones from their album Let It Bleed, released in 1969. This is Three Song Stories.

0: So prior to preparing for this show and talking to your mom and your brother, that it was only recently then that you realized there wasn't an ice cream element in your memory?
1: That's right, yeah. I hadn't really had any opportunity or reason to ask him about this besides, you know, the wink and nod anytime we would hear it. We would know it was about, we would know that song was about me and that memory of them mocking my pain. But no, I didn't know about the difference in memory either.
0: Being the public radio journalist that you are, you have some tape for us of your mom and your brother. Richard, which should we play first, Kion?
1: Yeah, let's play Michael, my big brother, who, by the way, was in... I just love showing this off because it's so cool. Michael was in Mad Men.
0: Wow!
1: Yep.
0: Who?
1: His character's name was Paul Kinsey. He had a beard and a pipe. He was...
0: Oh, my God. That's your brother?
1: That's my brother, Michael
0: Gladys. He's like my favorite character in Mad Men.
1: Come on now. That makes me so happy.
0: I just recently rewatched it.
1: Ah, how cool. And recently he was in the Hulu series with Mandy Patinkin, Death and Other Details, and it was his death that was initially the one they had to solve.
0: Well, I will have to watch that next because I love Mandy Patinkin. That's so cool. Anyway, let's listen to Richard play it.
2: My memory of us singing You Can't Always Get What You Want by the Rolling Stones at my little sister takes place in the car. There were four of us kids, so one of us would sit up front with mom and the other three would have to sit across the bench seat in the back. And in this instance, I believe I was sitting up front and Kion was screaming and crying that she wanted to be in the middle of the seat. So my mom put her in the middle seat and Chris and Paul were on the windows and we got underway. And Kion started screaming and crying that she wanted a window seat. And in my memory, my mom just pops the tape into the car stereo and presses play as if the song were already queued up. And the Rolling Stones, You Can't Always Get What You Want, comes on. And with the chorus, we all sang it at my little sister at the top of our lungs while she cried. This is how I think everyone should learn life lessons as a child. I plan on using this on my daughter, baby. Love you, sis.
1: Love you, Michael.
0: That is so great. Let's see, play mom next, Richard.
3: I remember there being a connection. I do not remember the incident of the car and which window and things like that. Because to me, the most meaningful part of that song is not always can't always get what you want. But after that, but if you try sometime, you just might find you get what you
4: get
3: need.
4: What you need.
3: Yeah.
0: So correct me if I'm wrong, but basically for the longest time, whenever you heard that song, you thought of ice cream, or at least you thought there was a white Breyers mint chocolate chip ice cream element to it. You know, you mentioned how memory's a fickle thing. Does that mean from now on you'll have to like remember different when you hear that song?
1: Oh, gosh.
0: Or can you undo? I mean, how does that work?
1: Well, I mean, what's even right? Because did my brother make up that memory? Did I?
0: Right.
1: Well, and what would I mean, the end game is still my beloved family mocking my pain. So as long as that's consistent, I don't think it matters where it was. And we can agree on that.
5: We don't always get a chance for memories to be reversed this way. But does eating that ice cream with the Barrachino cherries make you think of the song?
1: Well, it's funny because I'm realizing that in the song, red keeps coming. Like, we decided we would have a soda, my favorite flavor, cherry red. I saw her today at the reception. In her glass was a bleeding man. We could tell by her blood-stained hands. Red is a part of this song. So for all I know, I made up everything because subtly the redness of the song got into the pinkness of the ice cream. Listen, I don't know, man. I have no idea. But I still love the ice cream.
5: Crisis here. Sorry.
0: Yeah, we did. Yeah, we
1: unfolding did. Live.
0: Okay. Where did you fit into the scene in high school? What was your jam in high school?
1: Oh, the music scene or any scene?
0: Just the scene. Yeah, you know.
1: Oh, sure.
0: What were you in high school?
1: So I was just weird enough to be friends with everybody. Like for whatever it's worth, I was elected homecoming princess, not because I was, you know, like a popular girl, but I think it's because I was friends with everybody. I really was drawn to people who were outcast and different and lonely. And I was really drawn to the popular girls who were troublesome and fascinating. And also, all of them were just so utterly human. And that's just, so I fit in really, really well. And I had a lot of big emotions and also a drive to share those feelings. And thankfully, this was before the internet, or else all of my feelings would have been still available for y'all to look up. But yeah, if I had a really, it was, I grew up in Farmington, Connecticut, and it was a nice place to be. And I also came out of the closet as a gay person in the 90s there, and was treated with, for the most part, with some little weird exceptions that turned into good stories, I was treated pretty well. So, yeah, it was a happy teendom amongst the angst.
0: You an artsy kid? You a sportsy kid? Some combination? Were you, you know, what were your pursuits?
1: Yeah, sure. I played soccer. I was a savage goalie. Savage goalie. Completely feared and very powerful. I was really good. I loved goalie. And I was also in band. I started with a cello and then to clarinet and then tuba. That was a family tradition. Two of my three big brothers played tuba. And I didn't read music very well, so it was good to be able to sit next to them to sort of watch and listen to what they were doing, instead of actually learning how to read music. And all theater, singing, all the good stuff.
0: What shows were you in, if any, that you can remember?
1: I don't remember the names of any of them. I remember there was Little Foxes, Antigone, but those I was not in, so totally irrelevant. But my brother was, because of course my brother, the actor, was definitely much more active. But yeah, little bit roles. There was one, play, and I'm forgetting the name of it, but I had to kiss a boy in it, and the boy I now know was also gay, and so. We couldn't bring ourselves to do it. We just couldn't do it. And so now whenever I see him, his name is Luke, just saw him at our 20th high school reunion. I was flooded with memories of how we just couldn't bring ourselves to kiss each other for this play because we were both so very gay and clearly not committed enough to the characters in high school.
0: That's why you didn't go on to become an actor.
1: That's right.
0: Seems like a lot of your grown-up life, somehow brushes up against storytelling. Was that part of you as a high school student, or did that come later?
1: I think that was a result of having a great storytelling mom. My mom is just super expressive and knows how to tell, knows what details to cut out of a story. Because, you know, when you tell a story, you can tell many versions of it. And sometimes you include stuff that doesn't really make a difference to what you're trying to get across. My mom was just a really great storyteller, and I think I inherited it from her.
0: What did you have your mindset on during high school as something you might pursue later, you know, college and, you know, in life? Or did you have a plan that early?
1: I had no idea. When I went to UConn, I majored in changing majors. I was not good at school. I almost didn't graduate high school, and I dropped out of UConn. And then I went into cell phone sales for 10 years in a mall. And I remember feeling like I was good at it, and I was learning a lot about how to talk to people and how to be a good customer service agent and an honest salesperson. But I knew that was not my destiny. But it's funny because looking back now, I used to have little radio shows with my big brother, Paul. We would pretend we were people we were interviewing. You know, we were famous sports people or famous actors, and we would just swap interview roles. And I still have the tape, and it's wild to think like, oh yeah, I was a little public radio host back when I was a kid. And I think that is telling. Like when you look back at when you were 6, 7, 8, like what kind of things lit you up? What kind of things really drove you? And I think sometimes that is a big clue as to what you'd be really good at later in life.
0: Was public radio part of your family's sort of ethos all the way through?
1: Absolutely. Grew up listening to NPR around the dinner table. You know what I heard on NPR today? In the car when they weren't playing, you can't always get what you want to terrorize me. Yeah, it was NPR, NPR, NPR all the time.
0: How does one make a pivot from selling cell phones in the mall to hosting a show on Connecticut Public Radio?
1: I was driving around one day listening to NPR, and Bill Henry was the voice of our station at the time. And he said that they needed people to answer phones for the fun drive. And I was 27 or so at the time, and I'd never volunteered for anything in my life, shamefully. And I thought, oh, well, this is, and it was a self-serving thought of, this would be cool. What if I answer phones for the fun drive? Maybe I'll get to meet some of the voices that I have grown up listening to. That would be really cool. So My best friend Jonathan and I went to the station, and we were in a room full of very nice older ladies with white hair. And at the time, my hair was locked, and I have a bunch of tattoos, and Jonathan has super curly hair, a bunch of tattoos. So we really stood out. And John Dankosky, who at the time was the news director and the host of our morning show, Where We Live, and the creator of it, he pops his head into the room where we're answering the phones, and he says, "Hey, just want to say thank you. Really appreciate you volunteering." And as soon as he spoke, I knew who he was, and I just started peppering him with questions like, how did you get into this job? How did you start this program? How do you come up with your ideas for your shows? How do you come up with all the questions? Just like one after another. And then he answered them. And the answer is, for the most part, producers. It's the producers. And gave me a tour of the newsroom. And I was like, I felt like a toddler at NASA and just totally elated and impressed. And peppered him with more questions. And then he said, "You know, we just started an internship program. Maybe you'd be interested." And yes. And it was thankfully before you had to be in college, where now you that's a part of it. It was okay to be a cell phone salesperson and doing this internship. So my boss let me do closing shifts, and I started doing morning shifts at the station. And then there's a much longer story, but many years later, now here I am.
0: Let's go ahead and do your second song. Then we'll get into the cool stuff that you do besides, you know, public radio and beyond. How do you want to handle this second song?
1: Let's play the song first.
0: Okay. This is Kyone Wolf's second song here on Three Song Stories. This is Silent All These Years by Tori Amos from her 1992 album Little Earthquakes. Excuse

0: am 14 years old. It's 1994. And this is definitely not the first time I've heard this song. It is like the 1,000th time I've heard this song. My first love, Chris, had played me Little Earthquakes by Tori Amos. And we had turned the turned the whole album into like a secret language. I don't know if this has ever happened to you, where you share an album with someone really special and it's like the way you speak, you reference the lyrics, or you weave parts of, you know, extraordinary parts of the lyrics into your conversation. And like, she lived an hour away from me, and we would write each other letters through the mail, through the USPS, every single day. And we would very often decorate the envelopes with lyrics from Little Earthquakes. And so when I hear the song, I remember we were probably like a few months from when we first met at band camp. We were in her very small bed cuddling, and this album is on. And the first two tracks, my heart is racing as I'm hearing the first two tracks, first Crucify and then Girl. And then when those innocent first notes of Silent All These Years comes on, we kiss. It's my first kiss. And this person meant so much to me. And my heart is racing just remembering it. It was such an intense moment. Also, I didn't know how to kiss. And I also want to point out, like, you know how people say, well, they're a bad kisser or they're a really good kisser. And I think in my experiences with kissing, it's about compatibility. Are they a compatible kisser? And this being my first time kissing and being kissed, I didn't know what to do. And she started using tongue, and I didn't know what to do with it. So it not only was it an incredibly tender, important moment hearing that song, it was also kind of embarrassing and silly because I didn't know how to kiss. So lots of feelings in that song. Lots of feelings in that song.
1: When was the last time you listened to it? Or, you know, closely?
0: Years. I don't even remember. So thanks for putting me back there.
1: Do you keep up with her at all?
0: Yeah. In fact, my first tattoo of the bazillion that I have was a ring that she gave me when she came back from visiting South Africa. And that tattoo of that ring is on my thumb, and the only tattoo she has, and it's been since 1994, we've known each other. The only tattoo she has is the same ring on her pinky. But now she is married to an amazing woman, and she has two girls, and we reunited a couple of years ago just to catch up with things. And so, yeah, we are still in touch and still have very much a lot of love for each other. And Tori always makes me think of her.
1: You know, I haven't listened to her all through life, but I spent, you know, sort of strangely, I think, a lot of time with that album on a cassette back in, you know, 92, when I was, I guess, 20, 21 years old. I hadn't heard that song in ages, and I remember every beat of it. So,
0: yeah. How did it feel for you?
1: Oh, you know, for some reason, I can remember being in a car and driving. I can remember a particular place in the car. I couldn't connect it to what I was thinking, but I can remember being at a particular place listening to it.
0: Mm. That's awesome. Yeah, it's so cinematic, as most of her work is. But I think those first three albums of hers, I think, Little Earthquakes, Under the Pink, and Boys for Pele, were such a perfect trilogy. Those are the crown jewels, in my opinion, of the Tori Amos collection.
1: You mentioned having a bunch of tattoos. That's sort of why you're on the show. Because when we used your Parkland special back in February. And then when I, you know, Googled you, I saw your picture, and I kind of make decisions on asking people to do the show just based on gut instinct. And I was like, oh, you don't see very many tattooed public radio hosts, so I'm going to email this person.
0: Finally, it paid off.
1: I didn't even like read your bio. I was just like, oh, she looks cool.
0: So I do all this to impress you, and really it's just the ink. Got it. That's great.
1: How many roles did you fill at Connecticut Public Radio before you wound up hosting Audacious?
0: It's funny that you know to ask that, because it's just, that's the way it goes. I went from intern to, they asked me to record the breaks, you know, to say fresh air is coming up. It's 11 o'clock, partly sunny skies tomorrow. Support for Connecticut Public comes from, it's 11:06. And I loved doing that. And I also, this is in, you know, 2008, 9, 10 at this point. So I had this idea. The reporters would go out and cover a story, and they would come back with an audio story. But on the back end of our website, there was a place to put an image. And so the light bulb went off in my head, or the strobe went off in my head, and I realized I could be a photographer for the radio. And so I started begging the reporters to let me know when they were going out on a story, and I would photograph it. And oftentimes people would be like, wait a minute, you're a photographer for the radio? How does that work? And I tried really hard not to sound condescending when I mentioned the internet. But I figured that would be, I actually thought that's what my future career was going to be at that point, was a photographer for public radio. And so I started photographing our guests for our morning show and the news stories. And then Colin McEnroe, he had a show on AM radio for 16 years here in Connecticut. He was sort of the anti-Rush Limbaugh drive time type of personality. And he is very much, and I think rightfully so, compared in many ways to Mark Twain. Colin is a truly gifted writer, thinker, philosopher, and he got laid off from his radio station, and he had been listening to Connecticut Public, and he'd heard my voice, and he got in talks with us, and they're going to start a show. And so one day I get a very long email from Colin McEnroe, someone I really didn't know that well, because all I listened to is public radio, asking me to be the first and last voice on his new show. And so for 10 years, I was Colin's producer, board operator, and also voiceover actress. We would do these skits. Like, for example, if he was going to do a show about beavers, he would write a little play, and I would be a beaver. And I knew how to use, you know, Adobe Audition and do all that stuff and turn these scripts into little 2-minute plays. Some people loved me very much for them, and I got credit for writing them, although I did not. Colin is such a gifted writer that he wrote very well in my voice. And some people really, really hated them and me, because they were just so weird. They were so weird. And I'd like to think for the most part they are beloved, but they got a lot of people's attention for sure. And then to keep the story as short as possible, while I loved doing all this work, I was saying other people's words all the time. And I have so many of my own, clearly. And so I started a storytelling show at the Mark Twain House called The Mouth Off, which is sort of like The Moth. And that ran for 8 years till the pandemic. And I also started a monthly advice show at a comedy theater in downtown Hartford called CT Improv. And the advice show was called Asking for a Friend with Kyone Wolfe. And that went 3 years till the pandemic squashed it. But all this in an effort to get more comfortable making my own stuff, because I was pretty convinced that at some point I could get my own stuff on Connecticut Public. And it was thanks to Mark Contreras, our new president and CEO. He was a big fan of mine, and he knew what I was trying to do. I'd already been recording interviews for Audacious, but I didn't have a show yet. And the green light made it go, and we've been going ever since. We're on our fourth year.
1: Okay. How do you come up with what you guys are going to talk about? Because you have a really, you guys aren't doing your normal public radio show, I think would be a fair way to put it.
0: That's a fair way to put it. Yeah. The show, and the way, it's funny when people ask me how to describe it, the best way to describe it is it's conversations with people who've had uncommon or misunderstood experiences, conditions, or professions. So for example, one of my favorite shows, I interviewed two clinically diagnosed psychopaths. As an incredibly emotional person, interviewing psychopaths was freaking fascinating. Mm. And I also interviewed people who are professional butlers, a woman whose father is a serial killer, Uyghur refugees, pathological liars, but also professional dominance and submissives in the BDSM community, female truckers, things like that. So it's really all over the map. And to answer your question, I have two producers, an amazing small and powerful team, Jessica Severin DiMartinez, who, by the way, applied for the job by sending, she's from Germany. And I just want to put that in there just so you can have it for context, whatever your positive assumptions are about Germans. She was a German auditor and a poet. So just think about this. An auditor, this is for a producer position. I was thinking, this is bold of her to do this. She's outside the public media world, which is actually something I really wanted in a producer. But she's giving me her auditing resume and a sample of her poetry. And then everything clicked. I realized an auditor is going to be thorough, is going to fact check, is going to research like crazy, will leave no stone unturned, pays attention to details. And a poet, and a good one, and you know poetry's hard, a poet means she can see the romance and the humor and the love and the art. Like, I can't frankly think of a more exciting idea in a, for a producer to be an auditor poet. But it's worked out beautifully. She's incredibly powerful, completely dedicated, thorough, everything I hope she'd be. And then there's Khalil Rahman, who also applied for the position when she did. And we ended up going with her, and it was down to him and her. And when the second producer position opened up like a year later, he applied again. And what was cool about it was he was an intern with us. So I got a lot of love for the interns as a former one myself. And when he applied, he'd actually already been sending me throughout his internship ideas for Audacious. And he wasn't even my intern. And when he didn't get the job, not only was he totally gracious about it, but he kept sending me ideas, even after he didn't get the job, which showed me like a lot about his character, and they were great pitches. So when it came time to get the second producer position filled, it was everybody against him. And I was so glad to get him. So I got the two I really wanted the most. And I'm very lucky to have them, to work with them.
1: That's so cool. How does other people's poems work?
0: Oh, I'm so glad you asked. So check this out. After my divorce, the divorce was, nobody expects to get divorced, certainly, but mine was particularly shocking. And so when she left, my house felt like a crime scene, and my property just felt very painful to be in, but it was my home. And so I'm trying to figure out, how do I get the energy moved around, for lack of a better, like, how do I get this place to feel different? Like, we got married in our backyard, and so I was thinking about how much I missed having poetry in my life. I just wasn't feeling it because I was in so much pain. It wasn't going to help me. But I got this idea in my head that what if poetry readings, when people come and read their own poems, they're useful and they bring community together. Oftentimes, however, the poetry is it's kind of painful or kind of awkward. Or it's just like sometimes when you go poetry reading, it's just pain, pain, pain, pain, pain. And I was thinking about all the poems that I love that are not only about pain and grief, but are also funny and lighthearted and deep. And so I thought, wouldn't it be cool if I had a party at my house and invited everybody to read a poem written by someone else, a poem they really love? And they can come up and they could tell us why they love the poem, and we could get to know them better. And it would be just such a cool idea. And like, you don't have to have it memorized. You could just read it from the book or your phone or whatever. And then I thought, well, maybe if they have it memorized, first of all, that is incredibly sexy. Second of all, they could win a prize. And back when I had my advice show, Asking for a Friend, the most wise panelist won a loofah. Why a loofah, you're asking yourself right now? Well, it's a cheap prize because you can get them in bulk. It's a ridiculous word, and I love ridiculous words. And you really should be changing your loofah out every month, so that'll incentivize people to come every month. And so I started other people's poems in my backyard, and I ran out of room and kept having it every month. And then the weather got colder, and there's this woman, Lelania Dubay, who runs Hartford Flavor Company, which is this great organic distillery in Hartford. And she's got beautiful facilities. And so she invited me, starting in the winter months, to just change it to her place. And that's where it's been for almost the whole time now. And we've had 21 months of it. And it's just every single time it is magical. Some crazy coincidence happens, or some deep opening happens that brings us all together. Some ridiculousness happens. It is all over the map. And I love it so much.
1: I actually drove down my street yesterday. This is a coincidence. And there was a loofah laying on the street.
0: Come on.
1: I was like, wow, that's like a loofah. I didn't stop to confirm that it was a loofah.
0: Maybe it was one of my loofahs.
1: Do you have a box of loofahs in your house, presumably?
0: I have a basket of loofahs. It's a basket. A basket of loofahs. They belong in baskets. I don't know why. By the way, if you were coming to OPP, Other People's Poems, what would be the poem you'd want to read?
1: Ickle Me, Pickle Me, Tickle Me Too by Shel Silverstein, however you say it.
0: I think it's Steen. That's a good choice.
1: That's just what popped into my head. I don't really know a lot of poetry. I don't read poetry. I've never really been into reading poetry, but I read a lot of Shel Silverstein when I was a kid.
0: Nice.
1: Did you get to see the eclipse? Seems like Hartford was pretty close to that path of totality.
0: I did. I drove up to Derby, Vermont. A friend of mine, her parents live there, and there were about 30 of us. I knew a handful of people there. It was extraordinary, and I'm not sure how to talk about it, because have you ever been in totality before?
1: I have been in totality the last two times, but it was completely overcast for me both.
0: So sorry. I feel like if I hadn't had the experience, and there was not a cloud in the sky, not anywhere near us, it was amazing. And I feel like every time I talk about it, I'm othering the person who's hearing about it, because it's such a the way that it felt. Now that I have had some time to absorb the experience, I think experiencing totality for 3 minutes or any amount of time is probably as, magical a feeling as I'll feel until I die. Like, when I die, the experience of dying will probably eclipse, pun intended, will probably eclipse the feeling of being in totality. But other than that, I cannot imagine anything. It's so hard to talk about. It was truly remarkable. I hope that everybody in their lifetime gets to experience it. But good news, I think when you die, you'll probably experience something even more amazing.
1: Even under overcast skies, it's still quite remarkable. And where I watched it, I drove out to San Antonio, where my buddy lives, and we went to this little town called Bulverde to an animal rescue farm. And they had a flock of about, you said you had chickens, they had a flock of about like 50 chickens is one of the animals that were there. They had a bunch of, they call them COVID chickens, because they were like chickens that people adopted and then couldn't keep. And they all, wherever they were, when it got to totality and everything got real dark and kind of still, all the chickens ran back and got in the coop together. So that's cool.
0: That's, you know, so
1: that's
0: chicken.
1: That's not like dying, you know. It's not like, but it's pretty cool.
0: that is pretty cool.
1: Okay, before we get to your third song, let's talk concerts. What was the last concert you went to, like a rock and roll music show or, you know, something, not a Broadway show?
0: Sure. The last concert I went to was the Indigo Girls down in New Haven, Connecticut. And here's the thing. Listen, Indigo Girls are great. I dabbled in Indigo Girls when I was growing up, especially as a gay kid. But I gotta say, first of all, they're great. They sounded awesome. It was so much fun. But there was a big part of me that was going because I was single and I just wanted to see, like, I'm in a room full of my people, you know, and maybe I'll meet somebody. I did not. But it was a fulfilling experience, and they sounded great.
1: Do you have a peak concert experience, something that sticks out in your brain that you experienced?
0: Hell yes. Okay. Do you know the band Metric?
1: I do not.
0: Okay. They're from Canada. The lead singer is Emily Haynes. I could talk at length about her, but so I love the band Metric, and I had been following them for a while, and I had just started my public radio photography drive. That sounds like a fun drive. I just started taking pictures for public radio, and I thought, well, I could use these Canon 5D Mark IIs to photograph concerts as well. And so I realized that I could write an email to the management of whatever bands I liked and ask if I could photograph the first three songs, which is standard. And they just say yes. So I got a photo pass to photograph Metric. And it was in Boston. And I

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1: I've got the camera up to my face and I'm photographing these amazing human beings, but I'm also singing along like crazy. Like I can't not sing along. And later on, a couple concerts later, I ended up meeting the band and the bass player said, "Oh, I remember you. I've never seen a photographer sing along so much," which I was so glad to hear. It was wonderful. I really love Metric.
2: I once leveraged my public radio connections to get a press pass as a photographer to go to Florida International University and shoot the Dalai Lama with that camera. I didn't shoot him. I shot.
1: No, you photographed him.
2: Yeah. I mean, I didn't sing along with him, but I did that. I was like, they're not going to ask. I'm just going to say I need a press pass as I'm a photographer and I work at WGCU. And it worked.
1: That worked for me, too, to photograph the Dalai Lama up at Smith College. And I'm curious if you had the same experience. What did it feel like to photograph the Dalai Lama for you?
2: Well, it was very frantic because they just let us all shuffle out in front of him for like 1 minute. And I'll have to send you a picture. I got this amazing picture. I was a photographer. I don't really do it much anymore, but I had all these professionals around me with these big rigs and flashes and everything. So I did a little trick I do where I kind of drag the shutter. So I was shooting like a quarter second shots, and I was letting their flashes do the work, which makes it turn out really like non-traditional.
1: Oh, that's cool.
2: I've got a picture of the Dalai Lama looking straight down my lens, right at me. I'm not really like, you know, I don't know. I didn't feel anything mystical or spiritual or anything like that. But as soon as I took that picture, I was like, oh my God, I just got a picture of the Dalai Lama looking into my soul.
1: Did you print it and frame it anywhere?
2: It's on my, I've shown it in shows. It's on the wall of my living room.
1: Oh, I'd love to see it.
2: I will send it to you.
1: Thank you.
2: Okay, time for your third song. We've gone off the rails a little bit. We're talking about the Dalai Lama. We both got to take pictures of the Dalai Lama, Richard.
3: And loofahs.
2: And loofahs, yeah.
1: You did not start this interview thinking we'd go there, but we really went there.
2: We go where it goes on this show.
1: Right.
2: Okay, song number 3, the Jeff Buckley cover. How do you want to proceed with this one?
1: Let's talk about it first.
2: Okay.
1: I am 22. It's 2002. I'm living with my big brother, Paul. And Paul and I are like 17 months apart. He's the youngest of my 3 big brothers. I'm close with all my brothers, but he and I are particularly close. We were living together for the first time since childhood. I just moved back to Hartford from Washington, D.C. I'd been in Washington, D.C. during 9/11, which is not a great time to be in that city. And I came back afterwards because it was not working for a lot of reasons. And I felt really lost and depressed and directionless. And one of the things I really love about Paul is that we've always, ever since we were little kids, pondered the meaning of life and this bizarre, beautiful, weird experience being humans. And we just love this, the romance of what it means to be human and also the pain. And it was just really cool to have a brother I could talk like that with. And at the time, you know, when I'm 22, I'm a total atheist, which is not the case now, but for a long time it was. And we would talk about meaning and making meaning in a meaningless world, like really deep stuff. It was tough. It was a muddy time, I think, for both of us. And then Paul is a huge fan of Jeff Buckley and is the reason I know anything about Jeff Buckley. And he puts on, in our living room, Satisfied Mind. And it felt like everything clicked into place. So maybe we can play it now.
2: All right, this is our guest today, Kion Wolf's third and final song. This is Jeff Buckley's cover of Satisfied Mind. This was released in 1998 on the posthumous album Sketches, parentheses for My Sweetheart the Drunk. This is a recording made in 1992 on WFMU. It's an independent community radio station in New Jersey. This is 3 song stories. It's biography through music.

0: Does it make you feel the same sort of on some level now as it did then, or what's it make you feel now?
1: Absolutely. Yeah, it makes me remember him. And also, it warms my heart because I think about that 22-year-old me who, man, her heart was so in the right place. And also, you know, like, she'll always be seeking. I'm always going to be seeking what the answers are and why we're here. But, ooh, and the relationship with satisfaction is an interesting one when you think about, like, is it good to be satisfied? Should you be satisfied? But then I think about my time in meditation, and hopefully in the final moments of my life, will I be satisfied? And that feeling is yes. The satisfaction is a thread throughout, and you can still be motivated. You could still be like, I want to do better. You could still pursue and wonder while threading in feelings of utter satisfaction for being a human being still breathing and still pondering and wanting. I think it can all coexist. And that earlier version of me didn't know that that was an option yet. And that song is such a beautiful reminder that ultimately it's your choice, your relationship with satisfaction. And it's a wonderful choice to make, to be satisfied.
0: When we challenged you with the premise for this show, was that one that came to mind easily?
1: No, it was actually the hardest one to pick. The first one, you can't always get what you want, and Silent All These Years were absolutely given, but I actually really struggled with what the third song would be. And it was that, and I actually almost chose another Jeff Buckley song, which was Lover, You Should Have Come Over, which I think everybody who's ever heard that song remembers where they were when they heard it. So yeah, it wasn't a given, but it definitely felt right to choose that one.
0: Okay, Kion, you ready for a speed round? We're going to take this thing in for a landing. We're going to throw some questions at you that you might not be ready for, so be ready for anything.
1: Okay, I'm ready.
0: Do you have a nickname that has stuck over the course of your life, besides the thing you changed your name to, that you would be willing to share?
1: Peach. There was a comic strip around the time I was born called Miss Peach, or the character was named Miss Peach. And I have a perfectly shaped skull, according to my mother. Also, thanks for the 4 C-sections she had for each of us. I think lent us those skull shapes. But this comic book character, Miss Peach, apparently had a very round head. And that's why they called me Miss Peach. And my brothers and many people in my family still call me Peach, especially because the name change, you know, that was challenging, and for a lot of reasons. And so they call me Kion, but they call me Miss Peach, or just Peach.
0: Your brother, who was on Mad Men, he has a really nice shaped head, too.
1: He does. He'd love to hear that, too.
0: Is a hot dog a sandwich?
1: I feel like because I hesitate to say yes, then it's got to be a no.
0: All right.
1: Wait a minute. What do you two think about hot dogs and whether or not they are sandwiches?
0: I don't really have a horse in this race. I don't think so. I've never asked this. Nobody's ever asked me, but I think a hot dog is a hot dog, like Dan Navarro said. And a sandwich, I don't know. A sandwich is something that stuff can fall out of all the sides of.
1: Oh, that's a good way to look at it.
2: No, but then is a sub is a sandwich.
1: Well, but is a sub a sandwich only because it's advertised as a sandwich?
2: I think it's a subcategory of sandwich. It's a submarine sandwich because it's like a submarine. Although, in fairness, submarine sandwiches are cut on all sides. So it could
1: get squished out all sides.
2: If you were a maniac and you ate a hot dog with a bun that was not connected, that's a sandwich.
1: That is a sandwich.
2: No one does that because you're not a maniac. Like, it should be a psychopath.
0: Yeah. Well, that's what Dan Navarro is a guy who, he's a voice actor these days for like video games and Family Guy and stuff. But he also wrote We Belong by Linda Ronstadt or whoever. Who sang it? What, Linda Ronstadt?
2: Oh my gosh.
0: I always confuse Linda Ronstadt with the woman who sang We Belong. Who is it?
1: We belong with the night. Pat Benatar.
0: They're kind of the same person. No, but his answer was that his mom used to cut hot dogs down the middle and then lay them on their side and grill them and then put them on bread. And in that case, that would be a hot dog sandwich.
1: That is a hot dog sandwich. That's true. I think now, upon further reflection, I stand by my, it's not a sandwich, because it makes me think about, there was a famous court case about porn, and it was like, how do you define, you know it when you see it. if you look at a hot dog, you don't think sandwich, and so therefore it's not a sandwich.
2: I like this definition of
0: I had never thought that thought until I said that.
2: Classification.
0: That was when I finally turned inward on that question. That's what I came up with.
2: Stuff falls out of all sides of the sandwich.
0: Yeah.
2: Which is why a hamburger is a variant of sandwich, but a hot dog is not.
0: A higher dimension sandwich. A burrito is not. would have other questions.
2: Yeah. Huh.
0: That is the end of the road. Do you have any final thoughts you want to leave us with?
1: Just thank you for this opportunity. This is a beautiful idea for a show, Three Song Stories. I think your listeners on WGCU have been lucky to have you do this project. And I hope that it goes on for a really long time because it does reveal things about people that no other theme necessarily would. And I think you probably knew that right as soon as you came up with the idea for this show, that this is a way in that no other show can really get at. So thank you for making it, and thank you for including me in it, because it gave me the opportunity to look into myself in a way that I never really looked into, and also to include the people around me who maybe remember these songs in a different way. So I am yet again humbled.
0: Well,
1: so
0: thank you. It's been a pleasure talking to you.
1: My pleasure. Thanks a lot to you both.
0: You've been listening to episode number 321 of Three Song Stories with Kyone Wolf. She's the host of Audacious on Connecticut Public Radio. It features conversations with people who have uncommon or misunderstood experiences, conditions, or professions. 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We make Three Song Stories in the studios of WGCU Public Radio on the campus of Florida Gulf Coast University in Fort Myers, Florida. Richard Chinqui is co-creator and producer. Tara Callaghan is host and online content producer. Our production assistant is Jared Gonzalez. Christophus is executive producer. And our theme song was created by Dave Cowan and Stick Martin at Monkey House Studio in St. Pete.

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6: If life's a mystery, whodunit? I'm Scott Carter. Today on Ye Gods, we launch our mini-series of Gotten Country. We're honoring America's 250th birthday with conversations about how religion intersects with our republic's history. Our first guest is historian Jonathan Alter, who will explore the faith in the founding of America.
7: Then I memorized the presidents when I was very, very young, and I even came up with a song that I could sing very fast, and my parents would bring me out in my feet pajamas as a kind of a party favor to entertain their friends when I was 4, 5, 6 years old. And my father at that time called me the only historian who doesn't know how to read.
6: Plus, why Jonathan became a presidential fanatic at age 3. But first, the news.
8: Live from NPR News in Washington, I'm Nora Rahm. Congress passed a bipartisan bill last week designed to make housing more affordable, but President Trump refused to sign it into law until Congress approves the Save America Act, legislation to impose voting restrictions that does not have bipartisan support. House Speaker Mike Johnson told Fox News today he thinks the president will change his mind.
9: I'm going to send the bill over to him. It's passed by both chambers. I'm sending it to him on Monday, and it will become law. And I certainly want him to take the biggest, boldest marker that he has and do that big Trump signature proudly on that legislation, because we're delivering for the people, and that's what he wants to do.
8: But if the president still doesn't sign it, it would become law in 10 days without his signature, as long as Congress is in session. Several large wildfires are burning across the western United States. 3 firefighters were killed in Colorado yesterday. Colorado Public Radio's Stina Sig reports 2 other firefighters were injured in a blaze that's grown to more than 40 square miles.
10: The U.S. Wildland Fire Service has released few details on the deaths and says it's focused on supporting the loved ones of the firefighters. They died in a rugged rural area along the Colorado-Utah border, where many smaller fires have merged into one. Governor Jared Polis has declared a state of emergency. Farther south, another Colorado wildfire forced evacuations and closed a vital highway Saturday. Much of the state is facing elevated fire risk and is in a major drought, following its lowest mountain snowpack level on record. For NPR News, I'm Stina Sieg in Grand Junction, Colorado.
8: Iran carried out a series of drone and missile attacks on Bahrain and Kuwait overnight, responding to a new round of U.S. airstrikes on Tehran. Speaking through a BBC interpreter, Iran's Foreign Minister Abbas Araghchi called on all parties to abide by the memo of understanding signed with the U.S.
11: Any attempt to adopt new or separate arrangements from those currently being implemented by the Islamic Republic of Iran will only complicate the situation, delay the reopening of the Strait of Hormuz, and raise the level of tension, as we witnessed over the past 2 nights with incidents in the Strait of Hormuz that led to increased tensions and clashes. I urge all parties not to interfere in the management of the Strait of Hormuz or in the arrangements being made by the Islamic Republic of Iran to reopen the strait.
8: Iran says any challenge to its control of the Strait of Hormuz will jeopardize the reopening. Ukrainian President Volodymyr Zelensky said today Ukrainian drones struck Russia's oil and military infrastructure again in an effort to reduce Russia's ability to continue its war against Ukraine, now in its 5th year. This is NPR News. The search continues in Venezuela for more than 68,000 people reported missing after twin earthquakes last week. More than 1,400 people are confirmed dead. More teams from overseas have joined rescue efforts. Comedian Mel Brooks is celebrating a major milestone today. NPR's Bob Mondello has details.
12: He's turned 100, which still makes him a spring chicken next to the character he and Carl Reiner made famous.
13: 2,000 years old. Is that true, sir?
14: Yes. You want to see my driver's license?
12: No. The 2,000-year-old man had seen it all, and so had Brooks in his movies. In History of the World Part 1, he was Moses.
15: Has given unto you these 15... 10... Ten Commandments!
12: He played the lead in his spoof of Vertigo and even sang the title song.
16: High anxiety.
12: And after creating Get Smart for TV, writing and directing 11 feature films, and turning two of them into Broadway musicals, the 100-year-old Mel Brooks has another movie on the way.
17: Spaceballs, the new one, is just like the old one, but it's newer.
12: Look for that in 2027. Bob Mondello, NPR News.
8: NASA is planning a mission to keep an aging telescope from crashing to Earth. The Swift Observatory, launched in 2004, has been sinking faster and faster because of intense solar activity. NASA will send a space robot to boost it into a higher, more stable orbit. The robot's about the size of a small refrigerator and has three arms with finger-like pinching grippers. It could be launched as early as this week and reach the telescope in about a month. I'm Nora Rahm. NPR News in Washington.
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6: If life's a mystery, whodunit? I'm Scott Carter. Welcome to the inaugural episode of Ye God's mini-series of God and Country. We're honoring America's 250th birthday with conversations about how faith has shaped our nation's story. Today, we'll explore the influence of religion on the founding of America. Welcome to Ye God's Jonathan Alter.
21: I first met Jonathan Alter back in the last century when he worked one summer at the Arizona Daily Star in my hometown of Tucson. Since then, he's interviewed 9 U.S. presidents and written books about 4 of them. My favorites are his very best, the most authoritative biography that will ever be written about Jimmy Carter, and also The Defining Moment, which carefully recreates the perilous and bold first 100 days of Franklin Roosevelt's presidency. For almost 30 years, John was a columnist and editor at Newsweek and a correspondent and analyst for NBC News. He won TV's Emmy Award for the documentary Breslin and Hamill, Deadline Artist, which is now available on HBO Max. And in the month in which our country is celebrating the 250th anniversary of its founding, one of the people that I most wanted to talk to was Jonathan Alter. At the end of every conversation that I am honored to have with him, I feel like I've gotten smarter, which is one of the reasons that I subscribe to his Old Goats Substack, which he launched in 2021 as a platform to host what he calls, quote, fun yet meaningful conversations among people who've been around for a while. Well, as one of those people who's been around for a while, I want to welcome back to Ye Gods, Jonathan Alter. John, how are you?
22: I'm great. Thanks for having me on, Scott.
21: I read that you said, as a child, I loved American presidents the way other kids obsessed over dinosaurs. Well, I'm the parent of a child who did obsess over dinosaurs. Who was the first president that caught your imagination?
22: Well, I was born in 1957, and in the summer of 1960, so I was still only 2 years old, but I remember this. I would turn three in October. My parents left our apartment in Chicago and they went to Los Angeles for the Democratic National Convention, which nominated John F. Kennedy for president. And I can remember partisanship before anything else. So my older sister taught me a song that summer when I was just learning how to talk. And the song went like this: whistle while you work, Nixon is a jerk. And then it went on from there. And it was some kind of a parody song. You know, my parents told us all about how exciting it was to be at the convention. And they had been for Adlai Stevenson, because Stevenson was from Illinois and they had both worked in his two campaigns for president. He was the Democratic nominee against Dwight Eisenhower in 1952 and 56. So I grew up kind of steeped in politics. And then I memorized the presidents when I was very, very young. And I even came up with a song that I could sing very fast. And my parents would bring me out in my feet pajamas as a kind of a party favor to entertain their friends when I was 4, 5, 6 years old. And my father at that time called me the only historian who doesn't know how to read. The other thing that I forgot to mention, my real obsession with presidents involved Illinois' own Abraham Lincoln. I completely identified with him, everything about him. There was an incident that happened when I was in third grade, and I became interested in sports like my friends. And, you know, I was a Cubs fan and a Bears fan. And this really upset my mother because she liked having this little historian and Lincoln nut, you know, as her son. And so she marched into my school and approached my third grade teacher, Mrs. Horst. And she said, "Mrs. Horst, my son could have been the next Henry Steele Commager, and you've turned him into just another little boy." Henry Steele Commager was a very well-known historian, yeah. American historian of that time. He taught at Columbia, and therein lies actually the origin story of my interest in politics.
0: As you think now that we're celebrating the 250th anniversary of our birth, what principles do you think are most unique to the American experiment?
22: I have a sort of a slightly more nuanced view of the rule of law, which I think most people would rightly put at the center of our constitutional republic, and a slightly more constitutional or almost legalistic view of what life, liberty, and the pursuit of happiness mean. So life, liberty, and the pursuit of happiness as part of that preamble are central. They come from John Locke, Life, Liberty, and Property. And Jefferson moved happiness into that precious third position. So we hold these truths to be self-evident. They were not at all self-evident, that all men are created equal. Even Jefferson didn't act that out in his life. He held 600 slaves. And that they are endowed by their creator, which is kind of interesting since Jefferson was a deist, with certain inalienable rights. So when you drill down into what those inalienable rights are, not just in sort of the ideological origins with these great thinkers that the founders were influenced by, but you just think about it a little bit on your own, happiness as a right is not like, oh, a happy meal at McDonald's. It's not really an Epicurean view of happiness. It's not like, oh, I get to be a libertine and go off and party all day. Happiness was about virtue. It was about leading the virtuous life. So then you have to go back and go, all right, well, where is this concept of virtue coming from? That ultimately it's coming from God, but like in that formulation of the Declaration. But in practice, it's coming from a sense of virtue in the Roman Republic. Okay. So I'm a little bit obsessed with the Roman Republic right now because I'm at work on a biography of Julius Caesar that's going to come out next year. But it's really important for understanding what our country was founded upon, not just because, you know, we have a Senate and they had a Senate. The Roman Republic, which was founded in 509 BCE, was a rebellion against the idea of a king. Like Romulus, whose name became Rome, was a king, and they, you know, they didn't like him. So there were these group of people living in Rome who had been mistreated by kings, and they decided that they didn't like kings. So they established a republic, and it was Mary Beard calls it a sort of republic. I mean, it had a lot of things problematic about it, starting with that it was dominated by oligarchs, and, you know, they gave tribunes some power, but not enough. But there were certain ideas at the foundation of the republic that I think are now at the foundation of our republic. And they're very current. They're like ripped from today's headlines. And I think people might be surprised to hear me say this. But the most central of all is the peaceful transfer of power. So that's a very long-winded answer to your question. But the peaceful transfer of power under the rule of law is what everything else depends on. And Rome had that peaceful transfer of power from 509 until, I mean, you can measure it different places, but however you measure the end of the Roman Republic, they had it for a long time. And it was enormously impactful on George Washington, John Adams, Thomas Jefferson, and the other founders. King George III said that if George Washington actually leaves office voluntarily, he'll be the greatest man in the world, because it just wasn't done. And it hadn't been done since the first century BC, unless you include some like experiments in Venice or, you know, various other places. Basically, it was the divine right of kings or dictators. Might makes right. And you only go out one way. Somebody either kills you or you die. And so once you get past that idea and you get to virtue being embodied in the peaceful transfer of power, then suddenly you have a different, you really do have a republic. Now, does a free press help? Yes, there are all sorts of other things. But you got to have that peaceful transfer of power. And that's why January 6th is above all of the other injuries that we could think about to our constitutional republic in this starry passage of our national life.
0: Where do you put the separation of church and state?
22: The separation of church and state, which was a line from Jefferson, but is not actually in the Constitution, is also, it's like a independent judiciary. It's a hugely important component. And so I said, you know, Cincinnatus was a model for George Washington. And then, you know, he became head of the Society of the Cincinnati, and we got a city named after it. So in terms of separation of church and state, the big man is Jefferson, with a lot of help from Madison. On Jefferson's tombstone, there's no mention of his having been president of the United States. It says simply, author of the Declaration of Independence, author of the Virginia Statute for Religious Liberty, and founder of the University of Virginia. He was proud of all three, but the Virginia Act for the Establishment of Religious Liberty, it actually passed in phases in the late 1770s, and I think the final bill was approved in 1780, and it became the predicate for the First Amendment. Congress shall make no law respecting establishment of religion or prohibiting the free exercise thereof. So what you had in the colonial period was this really unusual contrast between North and South. So in the North, they were Puritans, you know, from the Mayflower, and they were actually very intolerant Puritans. And you may remember reading about Roger Williams, who, you know, leaves the Massachusetts Bay Colony and founds Rhode Island because he disagrees with the dissenters. Remember, the Pilgrims, the Puritans, were dissenting from the Church of England. That's why they went on the Mayflower. But they were hypocrites, like, you know, the pigs in Animal Farm or whatever. And they started repressing people who dissented, calling them heretics. So Roger Williams is the most famous of them. But and what he starts is it becomes baptism, the Baptist faith. And at the same time, these Northerners are very intolerant of Catholicism. And they keep thinking right up to the American Revolution that the Catholics are going to come pouring down from Canada. And this is one of their reasons. They were in a state of rebellion before the rest of the country in New England. And it's connected in the French Indian War. It's a whole long discussion, but they were very afraid of Catholics, very intolerant of Catholics, but they were more enlightened on race. So yes, there were Northerners who had slaves, but it was not that common. It wasn't a part of their economy. And in the South, in Virginia, which dominated for so many years and had so many of our early presidents, it was the inverse. They were much more tolerant of religious differences, of people dissenting from the Anglican faith, but they were, you know, very defensive of slavery. And they got very upset when the colonial governor signed something that, you know, tried to free the slaves of the plantation owners. And that got Jefferson very upset, even though Jefferson, again, this is something that I think people should know about the Declaration of Independence, since we're celebrating it. There was, I think it was about 170 words, pretty good chunk of the first draft of the Declaration of Independence that was about slavery. And it was Jefferson slamming slavery, he called it in the Declaration, the draft that didn't get used, execrable commerce. And he talks about how King George, you know, has encouraged this terrible slave trade. And you're kind of going, oh, what a hypocrite. But we know that hypocrisy is woven in not just to American society, but to all institutions, and is the price that virtue pays to vice. And, you know, if you're going to take some steps forward, you're going to need some hypocrites. We could talk all day about hypocrites all throughout world history. But it was really interesting to me that in Virginia, because they didn't like Baptists, they were then called Anabaptists, and other non-Anglicans being taxed to pay for the expenses of the Virginia state government, people like Madison and Jefferson thought, this is just unfair. Like, and it's just causing a lot of bad feeling. And why shouldn't these people be able to practice whatever faith they want? And so they got this legislation through in Virginia, and then people in other parts of the country started, like, you know what, that's kind of a good idea. And George Washington was also tolerant. He wrote a very tolerant letter to the Jews of Newport, Rhode Island. And this idea of tolerance kind of spread, you know. So this is, I'm fascinated and wish I knew more about the way ideas spread. It's almost like, you know, the way they pollinate. And when I think about it in a current context, I think that in 2025, fear was contagious. And in 2026, courage is contagious. They're both contagions, right? So what happened with religious freedom is that the idea of it started in Virginia, and then it started to spread, and the kind of stick-in-the-mud Puritans in New England, you know, whether they were, I don't know, I'm not sure what denomination a lot of them were, but they were not tolerant. And a lot of their legislation reflected that. But there, when they get in there in Philadelphia and they're kind of hashing it out, they go, oh, okay, you know, if the rest of the country feels this strongly about this, we're not going to stand in the way. That's how it ended up in the Constitution.
1: That's Jonathan Alter, author, columnist, pundit, podcaster, filmmaker, and lecturer. John executive produced Amazon Prime's 2013 satirical series, Alpha House, which was created by Pulitzer Prize-winning Doonesbury cartoonist Gary Trudeau and starred John Goodman. When we return, we'll continue discussing the religion of our founders during the Revolutionary War. I'm Scott Carter. Ye Gods of God and Country Edition will return after this break.

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4: Welcome back to our Ye Gods mini-series of God and Country, exploring 250 years of religious belief in America. I'm Scott Carter, and my guest today is presidential scholar Jonathan Alter. We're discussing how religion influenced the founding fathers and why the separation of church and state is a controversial American idea, which doesn't appear, by the way, in the Constitution.
5: When you mention about politics and how ideas come about, one of the things that I've read about Jefferson and Madison in the Statute of Virginia on religion was that they were kind of waiting until there were enough other sects to make up the majority collectively to be able to pass something. That a lot of people do not realize that a lot of the colonies had an official religion, and in some cases, you paid taxes to that religion, whether or not you were a worshiper of it, number one. Number two, if you weren't a part of it, in some places you were denied the ability to serve office or to vote or to own property. So it wasn't simply something that, you know, people felt on Saturday or Sunday, but it was something that people felt very much, you know, throughout their life as they tried to make their way through life and become successful. There were impediments to it based on religion.
6: Yes. So in Virginia, you know, the agitation to do something about this, and you're absolutely right about this taxation thing, in the same way that a lot of the American Revolution goes back to taxation without representation. This tax issue in Virginia, where people of a different faith were like pissed off, they had to pay taxes to the Anglican church that they didn't belong to. And it festered from the early 1760s until they finally were able to do something about it around 1780. So these social questions, I think it's something for us to keep in mind now. It takes a while. They have to marinate, you know, and then nothing happens. And then change can sometimes happen all at once.
5: Yeah, and it's also interesting to watch how a lot of politics is about timing. Lyndon Johnson, when he's after Kennedy is assassinated and he comes to office, when he comes to the presidency, and he knows he has a certain period of time if he's going to be introducing and passing the civil rights legislation that Kennedy had been interested in, but that at a certain point, if he didn't get it in that window, and the same thing in the Spielberg movie of Lincoln, there is this sense about timing of getting an actual amendment so that it's not freedom from slavery. It's not simply a matter of the Declaration, the Emancipation Proclamation, which I guess was government by executive order at that moment, but they needed something more permanent so that they could withstand whatever caprices of political fortune happened in the coming decades.
6: Yeah, and that's why, I don't want to get too current, but that's why I think historians will say that Donald Trump made a terrible mistake in his first year of his second term by governing through executive order. You know, he got the kind of sugar high of holding up the signed executive order, and it would take the courts sometimes quite a while before they would rule on whether the executive order was constitutional. In the meantime, Trump could operate, you know, through the executive order, but they're easily reversed. And that's why I think Democrats will have what you could call a codify agenda if they are fortunate enough to come back into power in 2029, where they actually, instead of just reversing executive orders, they put them into law. But it's very, very hard to do. And it can sometimes take a while and people lose patience. They go, well, why don't we have that? And that comes from not understanding what you were just talking about the legislative process is partly about timing. And remember, when they passed the Civil Rights Act of 1964 and then the even more important Voting Rights Act of 1965, which was the point at which we actually became a country that you could call a democracy, because if you had, you know, southern counties, majority black, where you could count the number of black voters on two hands, that's not a democracy. So before 1965, we didn't have a democracy in this country. But if you look at those two bills, that's 100 years after the 13th, 14th, and 15th Amendments. And you had plenty of people who wanted, you know, these things, not just abolitionists and the, you know, liberal integrationists, but like plenty of people who thought it was still a moral issue that hadn't been addressed. But for reasons that related to, you know, Southerners having seniority in the Senate and the reaction against, you know, Brown versus Board of Education, it took a long time. It was actually, I think, Truman's integration of the armed forces right after World War II that accelerated the process. But your timing point's exactly right. I focused on this a lot in writing about Roosevelt's first 100 days because the sequencing is very, very important. And I wrote a book about Obama's first year, and they had a lot of questions about the sequencing of their legislative program. Timing is everything. They almost let time get away from them on Obamacare, and they just got it at the very last minute through some heroic efforts by Nancy Pelosi. These issues have to ripen, and then the politician has to have the political capital to move and act and not just bloviate at the right moment. But you can't do it if you don't have the votes. And so, like, I'm very sort of impatient with people who are attacking Washington Democrats, you know, right now. They suck. They all suck. You know, Chuck Schumer and, you know, Hakeem Jeffries, they don't have the votes. This is what elections are for. You can't expect people to make change when they don't have votes. And that's why these elections are much more important than at least some people realize.
5: You said to me recently, successful politicians are rarely religious, which I thought was such an astute comment. Why do you think that is?
6: Because it's a very, in some ways, hard-bitten profession. And to be quite successful, you have to be very tough. And that doesn't mean that being tough and being religious are mutually exclusive. Like Jimmy Carter was so much tougher than people think. And that's something that I try to convey in my book. But the thing that politicians believe in most is themselves. And, you know, think about what it takes to actually run for president, to be so confident in your own abilities that you do that. You have to be a little bit crazy. And you're not really surrendering to a higher power because you're the higher power. And you're going to do a lot, you know, to put yourself in a position to be that higher power. And that doesn't mean that these politicians didn't, some of them were more devout than others. And I believe Franklin Roosevelt, when he was asked, you know, how do you describe yourself? And he said, I'm a Christian and a Democrat. So I do think that the moral imperative can sometimes drive politicians to do oftentimes very good things, sometimes not so good. So there's a story about FDR that is very important in my book, and it involves a guy named Ed Flynn, who nobody's heard of anymore. He was the boss of the Bronx in the 20s and 30s, and he was a friend of FDR, and he went to Albany as the cabinet secretary, I think, in state government. And he never actually went to Washington, but he was an advisor of FDR. And he, more than anybody else, was responsible for Harry Truman being selected for the ticket, in part because Jimmy Burns, who was a senator from South Carolina and very well-liked, they thought would have trouble on the race issue and was Catholic. And they'd had a bad experience in 1928 when Al Smith, a Catholic, ran for president and got shellacked. So there was some concern about this. But Ed Flynn was a devout Catholic, and he was very influenced by Roram Navaram. Now, you, I'm sure some of your listeners know about this. So Pope Leo, the current Pope Leo, why did he name himself Leo? Because of his great respect for the last Pope Leo, who was Pope in the 1890s and early part of the 20th century. And that Pope Leo, and don't quiz me on what number he was, he issued an extraordinarily important encyclical called Rerum Novarum, which Paul Ryan and other people have completely misinterpreted. And it said in that document that every man deserves a living wage. You know, we hear living wage, we think, oh, that's AOC. Oh, that's just Bernie Sanders. No, the Pope in the 1890s, pro-union, pro-living wage, is issuing this whole thing about economics. So in Albany, not long before Roosevelt becomes president, Ed Flynn is talking to him about Rerum Novarum and how, like, you know, people shouldn't have to suffer the way they are right now in the Depression. This isn't right. It isn't moral. And there is a federal, national responsibility. Before that, it was a local problem. You got poor people in your area. People would use the Bible. The poor, they've always been with us. Okay, dig in your pocket, give them some charity. Maybe state and local government can help out a little bit. This isn't a problem for the United States. You know, even Lincoln didn't say, you know, poverty is a federal issue for my attention. You know, he had bigger things to worry about. So Roosevelt is, he wasn't an intellectual at all, but he's kind of listening to Flynn. He's thinking about this. And then Frances Perkins, who becomes the first woman cabinet secretary when she's Secretary of Labor, but she was also in state government. She had been very influenced by being an eyewitness to the Triangle Shirtwaist Factory fire in 1912. And that had...
5: Tell people about that.
6: This was, these women were working by Washington Square, right where NYU is, and there's a plaque on the building there. And there was a fire, and the bosses had locked the doors from the outside because they didn't want the women to, I don't know, go on a cigarette break, or I don't know, I can't remember what their reasoning was. And so these women were trapped inside, and a lot of them jumped from the higher floors, and many were killed. And that's what led to the first round of what we would think of as social reform in this country, started in New York state government. There was some of it going on in Wisconsin and other places, but mostly in New York. And Frances Perkins is a very important figure. So when they get to Washington and they're starting to talk about, what do we do in this new deal that we promised, you know, at the convention, Roosevelt, I promised a new deal for Americans. It was like, I tried to track down where it originated. It was like in an advertisement, like for a department store, you know. There was another guy who had written an article in the New Republic, and his new deal a couple of years earlier was no technology because of the Depression, like no, you know, mechanized labor because people are out of work. That was his idea of the new. So nobody knew what this new deal was going to be. And Roosevelt was very instinctive and improvisational. It's like one of his aides said, to say the New Deal was a plan was to say that a boy's bedroom that was full of, you know, broken baseball bats and, you know, train sets that had fallen apart and, you know, other sort of messes, that it had all been put there by an interior decorator. There was no plan. So Roosevelt, with the help of Frances Perkins, they're kind of figuring it out as they go along, and it has a moral content to it. This is something that I think many historians have missed. And this came from Roosevelt's faith. I don't think he cared that much about going to church in the same way Ronald Reagan didn't, who was, by the way, at that time, a huge Roosevelt fan. But there was a sense that politics had moral content. And I think you can only feel that way if there is some religious faith. And clearly Lincoln, you know, wasn't really much of a churchgoer, but throughout his writing, which is quite brilliant, you know, you see that talk of the divine, and almost everything that Lincoln does is suffused with moral content. And you see that with Franklin Roosevelt, and I think you see it with a number of liberal presidents. So, you know, Clinton had been quite religious Baptist when he was a boy, and some of that, you know, stuck with him. And I think there are other presidents who you could say that of as well, where, you know, there was some religious content. And sometimes it was, you know, without faith in miracles. I mean, the Jefferson Bible, as you know much, much better than I do, is, you know, stripped of much of its religious content, but there's still a moral core to it.
4: 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This is Ye Gods. Jonathan Alter and our Of God and Country miniseries shall return after this break.

0: 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When Roy Choi taught Jon Favreau how to act like a cook for his film Chef, they went way beyond knife skills.
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5: Welcome back to Ye Gods. I'm Scott Carter. I'm talking with presidential historian John Alter to kick off our mini-series of God and Country. Our conversation wraps up with why having a civic religion may be the most important part of a functioning democracy.
6: One of my favorite books, which won the Pulitzer Prize, is Gary Will's Lincoln at Gettysburg. So you can see how Lincoln, working off the Declaration of Independence in the Gettysburg Address, he is renewing what Martin Luther King later called, a promissory note, right, that was owed. The reason that I mention this is not just because Lincoln and Jefferson had moral content to what they wrote about. It's because they both believed deeply in what's called the civic religion, the civil religion, the idea of America. This is kind of bringing me back to your question about, why aren't presidents more religious? Because their denomination is the civic religion, right? Which has moral content. So it's not even agnostic, much less atheistic. It's not theocratic. That's for damn sure. But it is its own faith in an idea.
5: Yeah.
6: So this is what is so horrifying about the period that we're in, which I, by the way, I'm quite optimistic it'll be in the rearview mirror, but it's that the American idea is under assault. The American civic religion is under assault. And that's these ideas of rule of law, peaceful transfer of power, and what Jefferson said, a decent respect for the opinion of mankind, right?
5: I would also say that it gets back to our talking about the frequent reference to the Creator. We can never judge how devout or not Roosevelt was or Lincoln was, but at one time, America was a church-going or a faith-based country. And so by referencing God, you, in a way, are paying respect to the people whose support you are seeking.
6: Yeah, I think that's a good point. But also, if you're talking about rights endowed by our Creator with certain inalienable rights. Now, here's a guy, Jefferson, who's, not, if you actually unpack that sentence, he doesn't believe in miracles. So here he is, but in his most important piece of writing, he's saying God, gave an endowment, Wait, I thought God didn't believe in miracles. But he wasn't doing that for cynical political reasons. He was doing it because on some level, he believed in what were called natural rights, that every human being was born with these rights. And that's a theological perspective. If you believe that people are born with rights, the rights of man, as it was called in Europe, a lot of this thinking really started in the 17th century, when they were rebelling against the crown. And the rights of man is on some level connected, not to a particular religion, but to the idea of believing in a supreme power. So I don't think that they were just doing it for political reasons. But I'll tell you something that's changed and that I don't like, and it's not just because I'm Jewish. For over 200 years, when presidents would talk about God, they'd say, they might sign off on In God We Trust on coins, they might talk about the creator, divine, you know, they didn't say Jesus Christ because they knew that that was excluding a whole when they were rebelling against the crown. And the rights of man is on some level connected, not to a particular religion, but to the idea of believing in a supreme power. So I don't think that they were just doing it for political reasons, but I'll tell you something that's changed and that I don't like, and it's not just because I'm Jewish. For over 200 years, when presidents would talk about God, they'd say, you know, they might put sign off on In God We Trust on coins. They might talk about the creator, divine, you know, they didn't say Jesus Christ because they knew that that was excluding a whole group of people who believed in God.

0: you know, they didn't say Jesus Christ because they knew that that was excluding a whole group of people who believed in God, but didn't happen to believe in that version of God. And now you have, like, you know, plenty of people in the Trump administration who they talk about Christ all the time. And you're wondering, you know what? You have Muslims in your audience. You have Muslims who are serving. And when Pete Hegseth would talk about Jesus Christ, you know, when he wasn't, you know, plagiarizing from Quentin Tarantino, you know, it was a exclusionary act. And one of the things that struck me about presidents and religion is, for the reasons you described, for basic political reasons, they've tried to be inclusive. So when they talked about God, it was in an inclusive way. And did that mean that they didn't, you know, talk about JC? Yeah. No matter how much they believed in him, no matter how much they believed he's their Lord and Savior. I think the great American story is that where we've ended up is an astonishingly inclusive culture when it comes to religion. And true religious bias is still frowned upon by the majority of Americans, even when you have sharp increases in, you know, in anti-Catholic and anti-Jewish sentiment in various places. It's still, at least so far, within historical bounds, by a historical standard, we're not that bad off. That doesn't mean that we don't need to be very careful about it. So when Joe Biden ran for president in 2020, I didn't see anybody talking about the fact that he was a Catholic, except in a positive way that it, you know, it helped him win. So he beat Trump by 5 points among Catholics. Trump beat Harris by 20 points among Catholics. You could say the whole story of the 2024 election is right there. But the fascinating part of it is that there were nobody talked about it. Like, compare that to 1928 when, you know, after he lost, Al Smith said, well, I guess it just goes to show you can't say your rosary in the White House. Or 1960 when JFK was a huge issue and he had to go to Houston and speak to all of these, I think that was a Southern Baptist convention or it was some kind of a conference of Protestants, and, you know, tell them, no, I'm not going to be taking orders from the Pope. So we're, like, way past all that. And that's really a good thing. You know, it's conceivable we might have a Jewish president or a Muslim president. And that's going to be another, I think, positive part of the American story.
1: John, this is a time that a lot of people are in despair, a lot of people are in fear, a lot of people are in a sense of confusion. And you said a few minutes ago that you thought we're going to get through this period. What gives you hope?
0: Well, in a very concrete, immediate sense, no kings. So when history is happening, when you're experiencing it, and anybody who went out to any of those No Kings protests was part of history. So with the exception of Earth Day 1970, the No Kings one-day protest was the second largest one-day protest in American history. And if you add up the No Kings protests we've had so far, it's, what is it, you know, 21, 22 million. And that makes it by far the largest protest in American history. And we've had some big ones. And so we have, I think, a committed group of people who are not a minority. Donald Trump and his folks, they're way under 50%. And they're actually the ones who are in a world of political hurt. And the other thing we have going for us is that we have this muscle memory of democracy. So us trending back to it is easier than all these other countries that have moved toward democracy. Do you know that in the decade after the fall of the Berlin Wall, between 1989 and the turn of the century, there were 50 nations in the world out of 193 countries in the world. 50 of them moved from authoritarian or communist regimes to democracy. And these are in countries with no history of democracy. That's what the people want. That's what we saw in Hungary. People want it. And the reason I was so happy about the Hungarian election returns in April is that Orban wrote the playbook

0: that Trump has been using. Buy off the media. You corrupt the judiciary. You steal as much as you can. You lie every day. You rig any election you can. And ultimately, it didn't work. And that's the only way there's ever been change is people power. And it can take a long time and it can be very frustrating. But I do think that Martin Luther King and Barack Obama, quoting him, were right that the moral arc of the universe is long, but it bends toward justice. And I actually think I'm not just optimistic about the midterm elections, which are extraordinarily important, but I'm optimistic about the 2028 election. It's not a sure thing, but generally, hope is the only responsible position. They want despair. Despair is paralyzing. That's what Trump wants. And so being hopeful is striking a blow against these jokers, in addition to, you know, making you feel a little better, because you always feel better when you're hopeful.
1: John, I'm so grateful. Once again, I feel smarter after getting to talk with you. But at the end of each episode, I asked everybody three different questions. Do you think when people die that there is a judgment on how we've been in life?
0: Yes, but it's not a divine judgment. So I'm Jewish, but I'm really in some ways close to Jefferson's deist view that, you know, God, somebody had to create the Big Bang. Like, you know, if you go all the way back, there has to be a supreme power. But I believe that the judgment in which we're all held is the judgment of our family and friends. I want to write at least one or two things that are read many years from now and that people judge. So if somebody wrote like a critical essay about one of my books in the year 2050, I would be delighted. Now that sounds like that sounds like a kind of an egotistical, you know, way of saying that I want to be remembered, but I think being remembered and being judged are in alignment. Because if you're remembered without being judged, it's kind of empty. And if you're judged without being remembered, it's just cynical.
1: John, knowing you and your family and your work, I would replace the word judgment with appreciation. That if someone 30 years from now reads The Defining Moment, they will have a tremendous appreciation, I believe, for the gift that you have sent through time to them.
0: Well, that's very nice, of you to say. I from your lips to God's ears, to that extent, I believe in God.
1: During challenging times, is there a quote that you find yourself returning to because it gives you comfort?
0: So, I don't know what the right line is, and I'm 68 years old, and I should have been inspired by some great quote of optimism. It's not silly optimism, but I remember I had cancer, a very serious kind of cancer, 22 years ago, and I was given a 50% chance of surviving 2 years. I had lymphoma and a bone marrow transplant. And I can remember being comforted by the notion that I could laugh amid my ordeal and that I could see laughter out the other side. And so if I can see laughter out the other side, I'm okay.
1: Is there a work of art that has had such an impact on you that you wish everybody in the world would have a chance to experience it?
0: Yes, I would say that, I mean, I could pick a favorite painting or piece of music, but I would say Our Town by Thornton Wilder, which I think is the great American play. I think to grasp the beauty of everyday life, to absorb and reflect upon the passage of time, and to feel good about what's best about this country, not just small town America as depicted in that play, but the country as a whole. Any play that can do that and that can leave me in tears every time is a major work of art.
1: Very well said. And I think wherever, if there is an afterlife, and if Henry Steele Commager is able to be in some sort of communion with your mother, I think that he will tell her that she did a very good job. So, John, thank you very much. It's always a delight to talk to you, and thank you for spending time with me today.
0: Thank you so much for having me on, Scott. I really appreciate it.
2: 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Next week on our Ye Gods miniseries of God and Country, we'll talk with CBS News national correspondent for Sunday Morning and chief Washington analyst Robert Costa. And we'll hear from former Obama senior State Department advisor and Sirius XM host Naira Haque. Ye Gods is created by a pantheon of Ye Gods and Goddesses. Executive producer Dawson McCraw, co-executive producer Selena Lauterer, producer Robin Rose Valentine, editors Richard Chinqui and Mike Canary, music composer Carmen Borgia, production assistants Alexis Bradley Banks and Hannah Pontoro, consigliere Roy Seekoff. WGCU general manager is Corey Lewis, associate general manager in charge of content is Amy Shoemaker, and executive producer of content is Pamela James. Ye Gods is produced by WGCU and Efficiency Studios and distributed by the NPR Network. And until next time, safety and kindness for all.
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8: Today on Code Switch, the Supreme Court is set to rule on birthright citizenship and whether citizenship should be automatically extended to people who are born in the United States.
9: We killed one another over the origins of citizenship, and more than 150 years later, we are fighting about it again.
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12: Live from NPR News in Washington, I'm Nora Rahm. Iran's paramilitary Revolutionary Guard said today it launched drone and missile attacks against Bahrain and Kuwait.
13: to retaliate for U.S. airstrikes against the Islamic Republic. The attacks come despite the Memorandum of Understanding signed earlier this month, designed to bring about an end to the war. Iran is threatening to withdraw from the negotiations. Sporadic clashes have continued in southern Lebanon, despite a new framework agreement between Israel and the Lebanese government to end the fighting that has devastated large parts of Lebanon. NPR's Ruth Sherlock reports on the divided opinions in Lebanon over that agreement.
14: Some accept the framework agreement because they want the war to end at all costs. Others, like Frida Nouradine, says it's a capitulation. She calls it the sale of South Lebanon.
15: They are selling South, and they give the Israeli part to do whatever they want. So that's why we came here, to say no.
14: The deal would have the Iran-backed militant group Hezbollah disarm before Israel leaves parts of South Lebanon that it has occupied. Hezbollah has rejected the deal entirely. And Nouradine, who's from the south, says she doesn't believe that in practice Israel would withdraw from the land it holds. Ruth Sherlock, NPR News, Beirut.
13: New York Mayor Zohran Mamdani is being called a kingmaker of sorts after last week's Democratic primaries. He endorsed three progressive candidates who won, including two who beat Democratic congressional incumbents. He says the results show people want candidates who know what working people deserve.
16: We need to have a platform and a vision that doesn't sound as if it was cooked up by consultants, but instead one that you would say in response to someone who's asking, why can't I afford my rent? Why can't I afford my groceries? Why can't I afford my child care?
13: Mamdani was interviewed on ABC's This Week. Democrats are hoping to pick up congressional seats in the midterm elections in November and perhaps to flip the House to Democratic control. On Wall Street, investors will be watching for an update on the U.S. job market this week. NPR's Scott Horsley reports.
17: Before they fire up their Independence Day barbecues, traders will take the temperature of the U.S. labor market. Employers added an average of 188,000 jobs a month in March, April, and May. Forecasters think June's hiring pace might be a little bit slower, but still strong enough to keep the unemployment rate in check. We'll find out on Thursday when the Labor Department delivers its monthly jobs report. Average wages were up 3.4% for the 12 months ending in May. That was not enough to keep pace with rising prices. The new Federal Reserve Chairman, Kevin Warsh, has promised to restore price stability. He's set to take part in a panel discussion with other central bankers in Portugal on Wednesday. Scott Horsley, NPR News, Washington.
13: This is NPR News. Kentucky Governor Andy Beshear says four people died in flooding in his state. Thunderstorms hit yesterday, causing floods that covered roads and inundated a section of the city of Richmond. Search and rescue teams are going door to door searching for anyone who may be trapped. A potentially dangerous heat wave is building in the Midwest and will scorch much of the East Coast and South by midweek. NPR's James Jones has more.
18: It's been a relatively cool start to summer for much of the East. That's about to change in a big way. By midweek, temperatures from Atlanta to New York City are expected to top 100. By Thursday, New York City could hit 103 and D.C. 105.
19: Everyone should be paying extra attention to this.
18: Bob Orovec is a meteorologist with the National Weather Service.
19: The heat stress or the heat risk is going to be extreme as we get towards Thursday, Friday, in the major metropolitan areas all along the East Coast, so it's going to be potentially very deadly.
18: Meanwhile, hot, dry weather and strong winds are turning parts of the West into a tinderbox. The Cottonwood Fire in southern Utah has scorched more than 92,000 acres. James Jones, NPR News.
13: Officials report three firefighters were killed yesterday while fighting wildfires along the Colorado-Utah border. During this World Cup, some soccer fans are looking back to the 1958 final between Brazil and Sweden. A 17-year-old named Pelé helped Brazil win and remains the youngest player to appear and to score in a World Cup final. The shirt he wore that day is going on the auction block tomorrow. Its estimated value is $6 million. I'm Nora Rahm, NPR News in Washington.
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21: What's good, y'all? 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I'm Gene Demby.
22: And I'm B.A. Parker.
21: All right, so, Parker, I kind of want to set this banana scene for you. One you might have missed because of the everything. I'm gesturing to the world, the everything going on. But back in April, Donald Trump went down to the Supreme Court to listen to oral arguments in this potentially huge and really closely watched case.
22: Wait, doesn't that violate the whole separation of powers thing?
21: Oh, you would think, because this was the first time a sitting president has ever done something like that.
22: Ah, breaking with tradition and decorum. Very on brand.
21: Yeah, very on brand. So let me just set the scene for you, Parker. So Trump is posted up in the front row, and after he got there, he kind of scooched over to the center to get a better view, and Robert De Niro was in the courtroom for some reason. I don't know.
22: I mean, he famously is not a fan of the president.
21: Yes. But anyway, the arguments get started.
23: Mr. Chief Justice, and may it please the court. The Citizenship Clause was adopted just after the Civil War to grant citizenship to the newly freed slaves and their children.
21: That's D. John Sauer, the Solicitor General. So he's making the Trump administration's arguments.
23: Unrestricted birthright citizenship contradicts the practice of the overwhelming majority of modern nations. It demeans the priceless and profound gift of American citizenship.
21: Trump is listening to his administration's lawyers defend his executive order that says, actually, the U.S. is all wrong on birthright citizenship and that it's being extended to people who are never supposed to have it in the first place.
23: It operates as a powerful pull factor for illegal immigration and rewards illegal aliens who not only violate the immigration laws, but also jump in front of those who follow the rules.
22: All right, let me hop in real quick with an explanatory comma.
21: Go for it.
22: So birthright citizenship was written into the Constitution after the Civil War. In the 14th Amendment,
21: yep.
22: To make sure formerly enslaved black folks were granted citizenship.
21: Right. And the Supreme Court confirmed this in 1898 in this case called United States versus Wong Kim Ark, when they said basically, yes, if you were born here, you are a citizen. But the Trump administration's lawyers were arguing, among other things, that the 14th Amendment was never meant to be extended to people besides enslaved people and their descendants.
22: Even though we know, like you just said, there's Supreme Court precedent that already decided this almost 130 years ago.
21: Exactly. And so Trump is there in the front row watching as the conservative justices were pushing back on some of the arguments that his lawyers were making.
24: Why wouldn't we, even if we were to apply your own test, come to the conclusion that the fact that someone might be illegal is immaterial?
23: I would first cite Wong Kim Ark on that point, because Wong Kim Ark says you're...
24: Well, I'm not sure how much you want to rely on Wong Kim Ark.
23: But there is a statement in there that says, so long as they are...
21: And at some point, Trump is just like, I'm out. And he dips.
22: He just left?
21: Yeah, I mean, maybe he didn't like the way the question was going. Maybe he was bored. Maybe he was falling asleep. I don't know. But he left to go post on True Social.
22: Also very on brand.
21: Yeah, very on brand. And so Trump... It's not tweets. What, truths? What do you call it? I don't know what you call it, a post on True Social.
22: Who knows?
21: But he says, quote, we are the only country in the world stupid in all caps, enough to allow birthright citizenship, end quote. And listener, this might shock you, but what Trump said is not true.
9: Most of the Western Hemisphere, like almost every country in the Western Hemisphere, has birthright citizenship, which is something that gets lost in the conversations.
21: Now, that voice belongs to Daisy Hernandez, and she's the author of the recent book, Citizenship, Notes on an American Myth. And she says, citizenship is typically conferred by countries in one of two ways, right? So either by where you were born, that's birthright, or by where your parents are from. And Daisy said only two countries in the Americas do citizenship like this by parentage. That's Colombia, where her mother was born, and the Dominican Republic. And over the last decade or so, these policies have created this big population of babies born to migrant families who are essentially stateless.
22: And if that were to happen here, we're talking about a lot of people who would be affected.
0: Yes.
22: I mean, I'm looking at some estimates by the Migration Policy Institute, and they project around 255,000 babies a year would be born without citizenship if this executive order takes effect. And down the road, they're projecting that by 2075, the U.S. could be home to 1.7 million people born here with no citizenship anywhere.
0: That is wild to think about. And the ruling on this from the court could come down literally any moment now. Like, we're obviously recording this before the decision. But this episode, y'all, this episode is not about that ruling. It's about the long fight over who gets to be a citizen of the United States and what we can learn from other countries that have already gone through where we might be headed.
22: Take it away, Gene.
0: When Daisy Hernandez was a kid, her mom would tell her these bedtime stories, right? And they were not about wizards and dragons, but about borders and citizenship papers. So what do you think she was trying to tell you about what it means to be an American?
9: Yeah, my mother's from Colombia, and every night, pretty much, she told me the story of her immigration journey to the U.S. Mm. And she framed it as invitations, that she had been invited by a friend to come see the United States, and then she found work, and she never mentioned, oh, I'm on a tourist visa, or any other details like that. And this was back in the 1970s. And I think part of what she was telling me was that there were a certain number of misconceptions that she had been given as an immigrant. Like, she literally told me, you know, this was back in the day when they would tell you that American dollars were on the street just to be found, that they were falling off trees. And when she got here, of course, what she found was that she needed to have multiple jobs. Mm-hmm. And the reality was much harsher. She was working all the time, and she was so far from family for the first time in her life. Mm-hmm. So it was also very isolating, and she fell asleep every night crying. So I knew at a young age that the American dream was not what was being shared with me at school mm-hmm. or in movies or TV shows, that there was a certain level of betrayal. And at the same time, that the kind of work opportunities that she had here, she had not been able to find in her home country.
0: Hmm. I mean, your book is called Citizenship: Notes on an American Myth. So tell us about that mythology, why it's a myth to you.
9: It's a myth because we often think about citizenship as a status that you either have or you don't have. Hmm. And part of what I argue in the book is that we can think of citizenship as a social construct similar to race. And so people are familiar with the fact that if you walk into a store and you're a white person and you see a security guard, you probably don't think twice about the security guard. But if you're a black person, you walk into that same store, you see a security guard, yep. Part of you is thinking, I might be getting followed.
0: I need to get my receipt when I
9: exactly.
0: leave.
9: Exactly.
0: Yeah, all that stuff, yeah. Mm-hmm.
9: And in a similar way, when you have citizenship, you don't think twice about getting in the car and driving 3 hours to go visit your child who's in college, for example. But if you're undocumented, or even now, I would say, if you have a green card, there's a hesitation in getting in the car to go visit your child at college because you really have to think about what states am I going to drive through
0: right.
9: to get there. When we have citizenship, we show up at school and we just automatically enroll our five-year-old in kindergarten. When you're undocumented, you really have to think about what it's going to require to enroll your child. Healthcare is dramatically different in this country for someone who's undocumented compared to someone who has citizenship. So just in the same way that race determines so much of our day-to-day life, citizenship also determines so much of what we experience in our day-to-day lives.
0: Hmm. I mean, you're right that citizenship is typically understood and conferred in one of two ways, right? There's right of the soil, meaning if you're born someplace, then you are automatically a citizen of that place. That's birthright citizenship, which we have here. And then the other
21: right, of the blood, which means that it's not where you're born, but where your parents are from that matters. And that's what confers citizenship upon you. So how did these two different ways of thinking about who is a citizen come to be?
9: Yeah, there's a really long history, but in the U.S., we follow this birthright citizenship, which comes out of England. Working on this book gave me a totally new appreciation for how much of our legal system comes out of the British Empire. Mm-hmm. And so part of it was that, you know, if you were born in the kingdom of such and such king, you were his subject by being on that land. And then, you know, concepts evolved from there. Most of the Western Hemisphere, like almost every country in the Western Hemisphere, has birthright citizenship, which is something that gets lost in the conversations, with the exception of my mother's country, actually, Colombia, has citizenship through parentage. Mm-hmm. And they found themselves in such an awkward position because Colombia is not historically a nation of immigrants. But with everything that's happened in Venezuela, they have now more than 1 million immigrants from Venezuela, which means that they have, I think, more than 20,000 children who were stateless because they were born in Colombia to Venezuelan parents, not Colombian parents. And so Colombia had to pass special legislation so that they wouldn't have thousands and thousands of stateless children in their country.
21: So do those children, are those children citizens of Colombia, or do they just have special, like, provisions?
9: With the law, there is now bureaucracy set up, I think is the best way to say it, so that there's a pathway to citizenship for them.
21: You mentioned the other country in our hemisphere that does not have birthright citizenship, which is the DR, the Dominican Republic. And you say what's been happening in the DR over the last decade or so could be seen as a harbinger of what's to come here in the U.S. if we get rid of birthright citizenship. So can you tell us what's been happening in the DR?
9: Yeah, the scholars have really alerted us to this. And I relied so much on the work of so many different scholars across disciplines to produce this book. And what they've told us is in the Dominican Republic in 2010, they changed the constitution to deny birthright citizenship to the children of undocumented immigrants. And they were basically targeting their Haitian communities there.
21: Yeah, and the Haitian communities who were affected by this, you know, these were not recent immigrants to the DR. These were Dominicans of Haitian descent, you know, people whose families had been there for generations.
9: Yeah. And then 3 years later, they said, now this is going to be retroactive to the 1920s.
21: Oh, wow.
9: So it is absolutely a harbinger of what could happen in the U.S. as well if the Supreme Court decides to not uphold the 14th Amendment. In our case, though, it wouldn't be thousands, you know, I mean, it would be hundreds of thousands. Mm-hmm. And then you see how the door is open for the possibility of making it retroactive in some way.
21: Yeah. But in the U.S., we know that birthright citizenship became the law of the land here after the passage of the 14th Amendment. But you say that Black people who were enslaved were already claiming this birthright for themselves long before the Civil War, long before the 14th Amendment.
9: They were going to courts. They were going to conventions. They obviously had newspapers, and they were absolutely insisting on their citizenship in this country as well as their freedom in this country. And so even though there had been a tradition of birthright citizenship, the 14th Amendment is really owed to Black Americans fighting for that even before the Civil War.
21: I mean, the standard story is that the 14th Amendment settled this question of who counts as America. But you say the people who wrote the 14th Amendment knew exactly what they were doing, that they knew it was never just about extending citizenship just to Black folks, to newly emancipated Black folks. Like, walk us through what the architects of the 14th Amendment knew then.
9: Yeah, they were concerned about what this would mean for the country. And because of congressional records, we know that there was a congressman who said, wait, this would give citizenship to the children of gypsies and the Chinese. And another congressman who I think was the son or grandson of Irish immigrants said, yes, absolutely. That is what it means.
21: Right.
9: So they did know while they were working on this, that this would have a huge impact in terms of what the immigrant community in the U.S. looked like at that point. And they pushed it through. That said, keep in mind that just 30 years after it was ratified, the United States was in court, you know, with the famous Wong Kim Ark case in 1898, where basically the question before the Supreme Court was, does this apply to the children of immigrants? Question mark. And the court said, yes, it does. And he was the son of immigrants who were actually no longer living in the United States at that point. But the court was very clear, this still applies to anyone who is born on this land. Hmm. With the exception of Indigenous Americans who didn't get citizenship until 1924. And I think it's important to highlight that, right? Indigenous folks in the geographical borders of the U.S. have had such a different relationship to citizenship than all the other groups. They weren't necessarily all trying to get U.S. citizenship, mm-hmm. right? They were not making the assertions to U.S. citizenship as a community in the way that Black Americans were in the 1800s. You had some Indigenous people who wanted it, and then you had others who, as I quote in the book, a tribal leader who said, we don't want to vote in the white man's election. We have our own laws. We have our own nations. So it's a very different relationship. And that's part of why at the hearings recently in April before the Supreme Court about birthright citizenship, that's why you heard these very strange interactions around just wanting to confirm, are you saying that the 14th Amendment does apply to Indigenous people? And the answer had to be no, it doesn't, if you're doing a textual read of the amendment.
21: You have this graph in your book that we really like because it synthesizes a lot of these ideas we've been talking about. So could you read that for us?
9: Yes. It is worth pausing to consider that the only reason we have a constitutional amendment on birthright citizenship is that we went to war over citizenship for Black Americans. The amendment was not the result of civil discourse, of compromise, of long negotiations into the night. The Supreme Court's decision in Dred Scott declared that Black people could not be citizens of the United States, not even if they were free. And this accelerated the start of the Civil War, which led to the creation of the 14th Amendment, since that was the only way to undo the Dred Scott decision. We did not reason our way toward birthright citizenship. We killed one another over the origins of citizenship. And more than 150 years later, we are fighting about it again.
21: When we come back, more with Daisy Hernandez. Stay with us. 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
21: This is Code Switch, the show about race and identity from NPR. I'm Gene Demby. So the Supreme Court is set to rule on this case that could potentially change the rules for who even gets to be an American. So I've been chopping it up with and picking the brain of Daisy Hernandez. She's the author of a new-ish book called, appropriately, Citizenship, Notes on an American Myth. So this case that we're all waiting to hear the resolution for, that's on the Supreme Court, is not the first time Republicans have tried to get rid of birthright citizenship just in recent decades. I mean, you write in your book that gutting birthright citizenship even made it into the party's official platform in the 1996 presidential campaign. I was young then, but I did not remember this at all.
6: I didn't remember it either.
21: So, first of all, there's this idea, I think, that there's like this nativist streak that is a sort of product of MAGA Republicanism, mm-hmm. right? So can you tell us about the lineage of this Republican push to redefine citizenship and how the public has responded as they've introduced these measures to try to undo birthright over the last couple of decades?
6: I think it's important to remember legislation in 1986, signed by Ronald Reagan, that created a pathway to citizenship for about 3 million, mostly Mexicans, who are undocumented. And there was such a backlash to that. And
21: they called it amnesty for immigrants.
6: Yeah, for illegals. Mm-hmm. And there was such a backlash to that. And I think this is part of that backlash as a way to control the fact that the racial demographics of who's a citizen in the United States were beginning to look very different than they had in the past.
21: Yeah, you write in your book that Reagan signed that sweeping 1986 amnesty bill into law, and then the backlash from that was the beginning of this push to get rid of birthright. It was called the Citizenship Reform Act of 1995.
6: Yes, you had legislation introduced, and I thought what was so important there was the Justice Department sent their top constitutional scholar to testify about this. And the man said, you know, it is unconstitutional on its face. He also pointed out what I think many of us understand, which is that it would, quote unquote, create a permanent caste of what he called aliens, generation after generation after generation born in America, but never to be among its citizens. So there was an awareness of what an incredible impact it would have if that legislation ever made it through, which is what we're arguing about again right now. But yeah, they did not give up with that. So there was a representative from Iowa, Steve King. Some people might remember him because he was pushed out of Congress and he was very perplexed about why the word, you know, white supremacist or supremacy was a bad word, or, you know, why that was a problem. He introduced legislation, I think, starting in 2011, trying to get, birthright citizenship essentially done away with, insisting that the children of undocumented immigrants not be recognized as birthright citizens. So it has been part of the party. I think for a long time, people saw it as being on the fringe. And as with everything else in the Trump administration, what was once on the fringe is now at the center.
21: Or more recently, Judge James Ho, who was on the Fifth Circuit Court of Appeals, a very powerful court, and he's someone who might be angling to be the first Asian American justice on the Supreme Court, but he's been a dogged critic of birthright citizenship. Like, what's the argument that he makes against it?
6: Yeah, his argument is that we wouldn't give citizenship to people who were invading this country. Mm. We wouldn't give citizenship to the children of soldiers who were invading this country. And of course, he is suggesting that undocumented immigrants are invading the country, which is a claim that Trump and other Trump administration officials have made. What I found so fascinating about him is that he was born in Taiwan. He has citizenship through his parents and is a naturalized citizen of the United States. And that's fascinating because the Trump administration is moving wholeheartedly to denaturalize, you know, as many Americans as they can.
21: Mm-hmm. Judge Ho has compared undocumented immigrants to what he calls invading aliens. And he's likened those invading aliens to the enemy combatants captured after 9/11. So what does that tell us about what Judge Ho and people who agree with him think about American citizenship?
6: They're presenting it as though it's something that is, incredibly valuable and almost like, you know, this idea that it cannot be purchased. It can't, you know, that it can't just be given away to people, that it's invaluable, actually.
21: It's invaluable and ineffable and like.
6: Yeah. And then meanwhile, You know, the United States has a program that sells U.S. citizenship. It's the EB-5 visa program. And it's a, you know, it's a complex program. But basically, if you have $1 million, you can purchase your way to a green card in the U.S. for yourself and your family. Mm-hmm. But it means that even here in the U.S., and many countries sell their citizenship in a similar way, there actually is a price tag. You know, so when people come to that U.S.-Mexico border, and Americans are upset about it. You know, what you're actually upset about is that they don't have $1 million for each family. But that's what we've decided, you know, is the price for citizenship in the U.S.
21: The Trump administration came in and was like, the price of the brick going up. Like,
6: yes.
21: Okay. But the arguments for gutting birthright citizenship have become increasingly novel. Like, you point to all these people trying to kind of read ambiguity into the wording of either the 14th Amendment itself or the writings of judges back in the 19th century. And you write that the reasons to get rid of birthright citizenship run a loop in your mind. Can you walk us through that loop that you're talking about?
6: Yeah, there came this moment where I felt like I was going a little crazy because the list was, it just kept growing. Mm-hmm. The more reading I did, the longer the list got. So there was the idea that, yeah, that your parents are undocumented. And so your parents don't have an allegiance to this country. So neither do you. And part of that is that you're not subject to the laws of the United States, which is very strange because otherwise you are subject to the laws of the United States. And there was the argument that you're invading the country. And so that's why your children don't get to have citizenship. And the idea that, oh, you don't get to have citizenship because neither you nor your parents were enslaved Black Americans in this country, because your domicile, you heard a lot about domicile at the Supreme Court hearings, because where you call home is not the U.S., it's actually a different country. Hmm. I mean, the list just grows and grows and grows.
21: And those things on that list kind of like are incompatible with each other. And I almost make you wonder, like, for the people who think of birthright citizenship as this, you know, this giant mistake, how would they define citizenship? Because they seem to be defining it in this like sort of negative definition, right? It's like, this is what it is not, right? But like, what is the affirmative argument they make for what constitutes being a citizen of the United States?
6: It's interesting because you rarely hear that explicitly articulated, but I think part of that is that when you're trying to run an authoritarian government, you need to be constantly appealing to people's fear and greed, right? So you have to put the emphasis on people are invading this country, right? That kind of language, because you want your supporters to be angry and terrified all the time. And so the positive doesn't quite do it, but I think it's very easy to argue, and obviously Trump and his administration have said many times implicitly that they see this as being a white country, a white republic. And this idea of trying to get back to this idealized past. So there's this idea that being an American is what it meant to be an American, let's say in 1950, right? Mm-hmm. And part of what I argue in the book is that, you know, we're in this moment to some degree as a backlash to the fact that in the 20th century, what we saw was the rise of a new citizen, you know, that came out of the civil rights movement, the gay liberation movement, women's rights movement. And these were people who were birthright citizens, but had been denied the rights of citizenship for so long. And so you had these incredible social justice movements that now meant you had a new citizen, a citizen that was making a new set of demands on the government, but also on institutions. You know, some of us forget that there was a point in time where you would not walk onto a college campus and see a Black professor. Now you do, right? There was a fight for that. And so I think we can't discount the degree to which the political moment that we're in was such a backlash to actually incredible successes that we had.
21: I mean, and you sort of alluded to this before, but like, we have on the one hand, this Trump administration was trying to make it so hard for people who are born here to automatically become citizens. And on the other hand, right, they're also making it harder to just be here as a non-citizen who has some sort of provisions like green cards or visas or whatever, with the ways that they're sort of, you know, slow rolling those applications or just denying them outright. Like, can you help us make sense of that? Like, what is the ultimate end game, do you think?
6: I think that this Trump administration has been very clear that they want this to be a white country again. And you can see that just in terms of, you know, the countries that the administration targeted for blocking visas, for not letting people come into the country, even to visit their family. It was something like 18 countries and more than 10 of them were on the African continent, right? Mm-hmm. In addition to all the statements that he's made about, you know, why can't we have more people from, I think Norway was one of the countries that he said. But again, I think I want to emphasize that we are not going through a unique experience because many, many countries have had authoritarian leaderships. So there's always this kind of hearkening back to it was better before. There's always this idea of, you know, we need people who have a certain kind of genealogy or blood, right? Like eugenicist movement that was alive and well in the U.S., you know, is still here with us. And actually, part of what I describe in the book is, you know, I saw this happen in my own family in the sense that my father was a political refugee from Cuba. The Cuban Adjustment Act of 1966 opened the doorway for him and so many thousands of Cubans to come to the U.S. and have a pathway to citizenship. Mm-hmm. This is happening like in the 1970s and 80s at the same time that the country is targeting and deporting Haitian immigrants.
21: Right.
6: So it was very clear, you know, I mean, it was just clear even in that moment that there was a very racist agenda.
21: I mean, this is, I think, obvious to us because we talk about race all the time on the show, but could you actually talk about these sort of twinned dynamics of creeping authoritarianism and like expanded nativism and national, like how those sort of two things work together?
6: Yeah, I think that an authoritarian government ultimately wants to control the population, right? And so it has an agenda. Usually there, you know, in our case, there's a racialized agenda to make the country white again in some way. And so that absolutely ties in with the idea of immigrants, very famously that, or infamously, I should say, that Trump said, you know, immigrants are polluting our blood. It's language that Hitler used as well. And so the idea is that we need to close the borders, you know, stick with each other, keep foreigners outside because they're going to be metaphorically and in other ways, you know, polluting what this country is. I mean, there's a racialized agenda to this. Absolutely. Mm-hmm. While at the same time, part of what I discovered in working on this book was the work of Professor Achume at UCLA, a legal scholar. And part of what she argues in terms of thinking about citizenship is that, you know, a country like the United States functions as an empire. And this is where I always have to pause and remind people, like not exactly the British Empire or the French or Spanish empires, mm-hmm. but as an empire in the sense that through federal policies, foreign policy, and through our corporations and our military support of our corporations, we have been so deeply involved in the day-to-day lives of people in the global South.
21: Mm-hmm. We've been talking about that quite a bit on the show recently.
6: Yeah. Mm-hmm. And so part of what Professor Achume says is that this means that people in the global South, right, are essentially colonial subjects. And so when people arrive at that U.S.-Mexico border, their day-to-day lives have been so deeply impacted by decisions in Washington. And so they are already citizens, right? Mm-hmm. That citizenship is not limited by a geographical border, but instead by how do policies impact those day-to-day lives of people. And of course, you know, we see this very intensely with Venezuela, where, you know, the Trump administration went in and literally took out their president. But in the 20th century, the U.S. was involved in something like between 30 and 40 regime changes in Latin America, sometimes explicitly with military and sometimes with secretive help or assistance. So it's also, we have a possibility to think differently about citizenship.
21: Mm. So we don't know exactly when the Supreme Court's decision on birthright citizenship is coming down. We know it'll be soon, though. Soon. Like, by the time you hear this, there might have been, the decision might have dropped. The court's conservatives did express some skepticism during oral arguments about getting rid of it. But the fact that it even was taken up by the court has people understandably very worried. So I'm curious, how are you, as somebody with birthright citizenship, feeling as we wait, again, to hear what the court decides literally any moment now?
6: I am very anxious. I'm a naturally anxious person, but I am anxious because the Supreme Court has broken our hearts so many times. However, many legal scholars, not just from the left or progressive circles, but in the center, say that they expect that the court will uphold the amendment. It wouldn't be shocking if they upheld the 14th Amendment while perhaps giving the administration some leeway. Mm-hmm. But I am nervous for exactly what you identified, which is the fact that they even took up the case says something. And we don't know yet exactly what it says.
21: Daisy Hernandez is a writer and editor. She's also an English professor at Northwestern. And her recent book is called Citizenship: Notes on an American Myth. Thank you so much, Daisy.
6: Thank you for having me.
21: That is our show. But coming up next on Life Kit, how to get more creative with your food waste.
7: Food waste, in some ways, is like this trendy new idea. But for many thousands of years, you just used up what you had.
21: This episode was produced by Jess Kung. It was edited by Courtney Steiner. Our engineer was Jimmy Keeley. As for me, I'm Gene Demby. And as for you, well, you are listening to NPR.
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26: This is NPR's Life Kit. I'm Marielle Segarra. When Margaret Lee was a kid, she watched her mom doing something that was a little unusual.
27: She used to like to save takeout sauces from every restaurant. So she'd have ketchup from one restaurant, barbecue sauce from another restaurant, maybe some kind of soy sauce or duck sauce from a Chinese restaurant.
26: After she collected a bunch of them, she would mix them all together.
27: And then she would use it to make a sauce for barbecue chicken, almost always barbecue chicken. And honestly, it was usually really good.
26: Years later, when Margaret and her sister wrote a cookbook called Perfectly Good Food, they dedicated it to their mom and the way she would rescue takeout sauces. Because this was a formative lesson for Margaret. It showed her that you don't always need a recipe to make something delicious, and you can find creative ways to use up just about any ingredient in your kitchen.
27: Food waste, in some ways, is like this trendy new idea, but for many thousands of years, that was just cooking. You just used up what you had.
26: On this episode of Life Kit, reporter Emily Siner is going to talk about how to make creative meals out of leftovers, out of odds and ends, and anything else you usually end up throwing away. It might shift your perspective.
28: It's a typical Tuesday night in my kitchen. I open the fridge before dinner and, they're the remains of yesterday's takeout, a half-eaten rotisserie chicken still on the bone, a couple of raw vegetables, and I usually end up saying something like this.
27: Oh, there's nothing in the fridge. I don't know what to make.
28: But cookbook author and chef Margaret Lee has a different outlook on my sad Tuesday night fridge. To her, these odds and ends from previous meals aren't the roadblock to dinner. They are dinner.
7: Okay, well, the bone will add flavor to a broth or a stew, and all of these vegetables will work. And then these vegetables are a leftover from another meal, so they're already cooked, so I'll pop them in sometime in the middle.
28: In other words, think of the end of one meal as the beginning of the next. That's takeaway one.
1: I don't think there's almost anything in my kitchen that isn't made out of something else.
28: Food writer and chef Tamar Adler is the author of The Everlasting Meal, which is basically a love letter to the style of cooking. Maybe you have some leftover rice lying around. Tamar says that is the perfect start for tonight's dinner.
1: I will fry anything with rice into fried rice. I will, you know, saute some aromatics. So maybe some ginger, garlic, onion, and then whatever other leftover bit there is. So maybe there's like a little bit of beans left.
28: It's all about building up your arsenal of go-to recipes that are flexible enough to use up just about anything. Margaret calls them hero recipes. For example,
7: my house eats a lot of bread. My children love bread. I bake bread. We always have bread ends around.
28: So one of Margaret's hero recipes is an anything-goes savory bread pudding. You throw all that leftover bread into a freezer bag, and when it's full,
7: you soak your bread in milk.
1: I will fry anything with rice into fried rice. I will, you know, saute some aromatics. So maybe some ginger, garlic, onion, and then whatever other leftover bit there is. So maybe there's like a little bit of beans left.
28: It's all about building up your arsenal of go-to recipes that are flexible enough to use up just about anything. Margaret calls them hero recipes. For example,
7: my house eats a lot of bread. My children love bread. I bake bread. We always have bread ends around.
28: So one of Margaret's hero recipes is an anything-goes savory bread pudding. You throw all that leftover bread into a freezer bag, and when it's full,
7: you soak your bread in milk or cream, and you add in egg.

0: to a freezer bag. And when it's full,
1: you soak your bread in milk or cream and you add in eggs. And I like to add in all the different cheese bits that I can find from foraging my fridge. And then it can take just about any other meat or vegetable that you can think of. Generally, I just saute them with maybe onions and olive oil and make sure everything's well seasoned. And then you pile it all into a casserole dish and you bake it for about an hour. And it is so delicious.
0: These hero recipes do rely on some advanced planning. You need to make sure you're stocked up on staples. Margaret always has puff pastry in her freezer, which she uses to repurpose leftovers into a savory galette. And she always has shelf-stable essentials like rice and pasta in her cupboard.
1: Well, I've got chicken thighs, and I've got canned tomatoes, and I've got pasta. So all of a sudden you have this, roast chicken and tomato pasta. And then you have this really flavorful meal that you just kind of forage from what you have.
0: Another essential ingredient to have in hand is eggs.
2: Like, you can put anything in a frittata and it'll be great. So just like thinking of it as like, okay, well, if I don't know what to do, I will frittatize.
0: Or Tamar says the even easier version of this is just to cook an egg and put it on top. It has the effect of making almost everything feel heartier and fancier. Whatever you make with the staples, you can set yourself up for success by making sure you cook enough to produce leftovers.
2: I probably cook for like 6 to 8 people every single time I go in the kitchen because I can't fry rice anything if there's nothing to fry rice.
0: Tamar also recommends thinking about what you're going to do with all the leftovers before you put them away in your fridge. For example, she might chop up the ends of the parsley she used for dinner and put them on some leftover pasta and then put it in the fridge already combined. Now the next meal is halfway started. Or at the very least, she labels the leftovers with their intended use.
2: If I had a little bit of leftover blueberries, I wouldn't say leftover blueberries. I would say like muffins to be on Tuesday with grated cheese. I would say like for pasta this week or like cheese rinds to turn into broth. I really liked doing that, assigning the destiny of the food and labeling it.
0: This brings us to takeaway 2, which is a very practical one. Labeling is your friend.
1: I always have some painter's tape and a good Sharpie in my kitchen so you can label and date things.
0: It's a method that chefs use in restaurants, Margaret says, but it's equally applicable in your home. And this becomes even more important when you store food in your freezer.
1: What is this brown container that I shoved to the back of the freezer 6 months ago? Like, is it soup? Is it cider? I have no idea. You always think you'll remember, but often you don't.
0: Using the freezer is a whole art in itself. Margaret has her freezer bag for the ends of bread, as we talked about. She also has one for making chicken or vegetable stock that houses the carrot peels and the ends of onions and extra garlic cloves and chicken bones. And then there's the freezer bag for smoothies.
1: You know, this blueberry is too squishy, Mom. I can't eat this. I just stick into the freezer. This banana is too brown. I can't eat this. I stick into the freezer. And then eventually I just put it all in a blender with some yogurt and some juice. And I make a smoothie. And then the smoothie is delicious for all ages, even if it's made up of all the things that have been rejected in the past.
0: Margaret also labels an entire section of her fridge for the odds and ends of ingredients. She calls it the eat me first box.
1: For example, you want a lemon for your cocktail and you cut open a lemon and then you open your fridge and you realize you already had a lemon open. And I will often find like 3 more lemons in the back of my fridge. And the idea is
3: I feel like you're looking in my fridge right now.
1: I'm staring at your fridge, finding all your secrets.
0: She assures me this is nothing to be ashamed of, but having an eat me first box or even an eat me first zone of your fridge can help. It makes it easy to see the half cut lemons and the open container of coconut milk and the apple that's getting a little wrinkly, but still isn't quite ready to retire to the smoothie bag.
1: That's an organizational tool that I feel helps for everybody.
0: In Tamar's fridge, her organizational tool is making sure everything is stored in her own containers. It becomes kind of a psychological trick.
2: Last night I served olives at this party and I had gotten them in like a plastic kind of clamshell thing from the olive lady, but I put them in a mason jar before I put them away.
0: Tonight, she says, she'll be more likely to reach for her own jar than a plastic container that screams leftovers. I decide to put Tamar Adler and Margaret Lee to the test. I mean, it's not often I get to ask professional chefs for personalized food advice. So I bring a list of ingredients

0: That was Kirk Lombard singing Molly Malone, which he performs with his band, The Fishwives. Lombard is the author of The Sea Forager's Guide to Northern California. That's it for today. 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
6: 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I'm Maria Hinojosa. Today, we take a deep dive into compassionate release in Pennsylvania prisons, a law that could potentially help release terminally ill, incarcerated people like 93-year-old Frank Ross.
7: To be able to see them smile and not have to worry about count time.
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6: Later, we meet Michi, a woman who spent decades in prison, who tells us about the particular health concerns women have to worry about behind bars.
9: Plenty of women had died of cancer in there and died shortly thereafter.
6: All this coming up on Latino USA. Stay with us. No te vayas.
10: Live from NPR News in Washington, I'm Nora Rahm. Iran carried out a series of drone and missile attacks on Bahrain and Kuwait overnight, responding to a new round of U.S. airstrikes on Tehran. Speaking through a BBC interpreter, Iran's Foreign Minister Abbas Araghchi called on all parties to abide by the memo of understanding signed with the U.S.
11: Any attempt to adopt new or separate arrangements from those currently being implemented by the Islamic Republic of Iran will only complicate the situation, delay the reopening of the Strait of Hormuz, and raise the level of tension, as we witnessed over the past two nights with incidents in the Strait of Hormuz that led to increased tensions and clashes. I urge all parties not to interfere in the management of the Strait of Hormuz or in the arrangements being made by the Islamic Republic of Iran to reopen the Strait.
12: Iran says any challenge to its control of the strait will jeopardize its reopening. International rescue teams have joined efforts in Venezuela to find tens of thousands of people believed missing after last week's earthquakes. More than 1,400 people died. NPR's Eder Peralta reports destruction is widespread.
13: The whole coast of the state of La Guaira is now lined with utter destruction. Right now, I'm in front of what used to be a 16-story building, Belo Horizonte, towers that overlooked the Caribbean. The two earthquakes have turned it into a pile of rubble. All that's left is a mangled mess of rebars and a pile of concrete that is now stacked 5 stories high. The families are desperately looking for their loved ones, they say. One rescue crew said it was too dangerous to work here, but they continue digging. The smell of death fills the air, but they want to find their loved ones, dead or alive. Eder Peralta, in Catia La Mar, Venezuela.
12: House Speaker Mike Johnson says he'll send to the White House tomorrow a bipartisan bill designed to make housing more affordable, and he thinks the president will sign it. Trump had refused to sign it last week, saying Congress must first approve the Save America Act, which tightens election laws. NPR's Mara Liasson has more.
14: I think it's an expression of how frustrated Donald Trump is about the limits of his power, because he sees his power as unlimited. That's how he's described it. It's whether it's his own Republicans in the Senate, who, although they are pretty loyal to him, don't do every single thing he wants when he wants it. And he was hoping to pass this bill, and he has said, if we pass this bill, we win the midterms. If we don't pass the SAVE Act, we won't. Now, Republicans think holding up the housing bill could hurt them in the midterms. Democrats certainly will take advantage of it. I can imagine them starting to run ads that say, you know, Congress voted to help you buy a home. Donald Trump is not on your side.
12: NPR's Mara Liasson. This is NPR News in Washington. A skydiving plane crashed in northeastern France this morning. Authorities say all 11 people on board were killed. The plane went down near a shopping center. No one on the ground was hurt. The cause is under investigation. Comedian Mel Brooks is celebrating a major milestone today. NPR's Bob Mondello has details.
15: He's turned 100, which still makes him a spring chicken next to the character he and Carl Reiner made famous.
16: 2,000 years old. Is that true, sir?
17: Yes. You want to see my driver's license?
15: No. The 2,000-year-old man had seen it all, and so had Brooks in his movies. In History of the World Part 1, he was Moses.
18: Has given unto you these 15... 10... Ten Commandments!
15: He played the lead in his spoof of Vertigo and even sang the title song.
19: High anxiety.
15: And after creating Get Smart for TV, writing and directing 11 feature films, and turning 2 of them into Broadway musicals, the 100-year-old Mel Brooks has another movie on the way.
20: Spaceballs, the new one, is just like the old one, but it's newer.
15: Look for that in 2027. Bob Mondello, NPR News.
12: NASA is planning a mission to keep an aging telescope from crashing to Earth. The Swift Observatory, launched in 2004, has been sinking faster and faster because of intense solar activity. NASA will send a space robot to boost it into a higher, more stable orbit. The robot's about the size of a small refrigerator. It has 3 arms with finger-like pinching grippers. It could be launched as early as this week and reach the telescope in about a month. I'm Nora Rahm, NPR News in Washington.
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6: Welcome to Latino USA. I'm Maria Hinojosa.
24: Hello.
25: Suave.
24: Yes.
25: I was in a meeting. I just read your text.
6: It is January 9th, 2026, and producer Julieta Martinelli steps out of a meeting to answer a call.
25: He is getting out today?
0: I'm heading right there to the nursing home right now.
6: It's a call that we've been waiting for a long time.
0: As we speak, they're trying for him out now. The reason they didn't tell us yesterday because the policies. They can't tell you when they're coming on.
6: Julieta's on the phone with Suave, a former juvenile lifer and the subject of our Pulitzer Prize-winning podcast about life after incarceration. I met Suave over 30 years ago and stayed in touch with him for decades while he was in prison. Then, in our podcast, Suave, we documented his release in 2017 and his reentry. Julieta was a producer and host of the second season of the podcast.
1: In our second season, we met Suave's mentor and father figure in prison, a man in his 90s named Frank Ross. Frank was awaiting a decision that could grant him his release from prison. And today, there was finally news.
0: He is being transferred as we speak.
25: Okay, I'm trying to find a flight tonight as soon as possible. How do you feel?
0: I've been emotional. I mean, this is that man been in prison. Yeah.
6: After nearly 50 years behind bars, Frank Ross was free. There were no friends or family waiting outside the prison gates.
1: That's because Frank is being released under Pennsylvania's Compassionate Release Statute, also known as a medical transfer. That's a law that creates a pathway for seriously ill people in prison to be released to seek out better health care on the outside.
6: Frank taught Suave how to read and write. He mentored and he fathered him, along with hundreds of other young men in prison. In exchange, Suave always thought that he would help care for Frank in his final days when they were both in prison.
25: Yeah.
0: Look what's happening.
25: Oh, I can't believe it. Okay, well, this took me totally by surprise, but I'm happy. I'm happy for you.
6: Now, Suave could repay the man who had given him so much, and Frank Ross would just maybe have an opportunity for a dignified death on the outside. Maybe. Because nothing in the prison system is ever predictable or simple. On today's episode, Released to Die, a series that takes a look at compassionate release for sick and elderly people imprisoned in Pennsylvania. Compassionate release aims to address one of the fastest growing trends in incarceration in the United States, something experts call the grain of American prisons. We'll take a dive into the current compassionate release laws, what it's like to get sick in prison, and what it really means to have a chance to die free. Between 2001 and 2018, more than 30,000 people aged 55 or older died in prison. Never have there been so many older people behind bars, and the number is steadily rising. By 2030, they will be one-third of the prison population.
1: The reason? Harsh sentencing practices that started in the 70s and peaked through the 80s and 90s to today. Data shows that this led to more people than ever serving long sentences, including life without parole. And you've probably heard the term, mandatory minimums.
6: Coupled with three-strike laws and other tough-on-crime policies, that meant more people going to prison and for longer periods of time. Prison populations exploded with vast racial discrepancies in sentencing. And with so many life sentences or decades-long sentences, it was only a matter of time until those people became older and sicker, with prisons unable to meet their healthcare needs.
1: That's part of the reason why almost every state and the federal prison system have some kind of compassionate release policy. It's a way to grant early release from prison to sick or elderly incarcerated individuals who have no other real avenue within the court system.
2: In Pennsylvania prisons, where Frank Ross is, an incarcerated person may petition the court for a temporary transfer to either a hospital, a long-term facility, or hospice. In order to be considered, someone like Frank must meet 7 different parameters. Most importantly, they must be seriously ill and expected to have less than a year to live and be able to prove that their healthcare needs are better met on the outside. If they were to be cured of their terminal illness on the outside, they could be returned to prison.
4: Compassionate release is for people who know that they're going to die. The question is, will they get to die on the outside? Julieta's going to pick up the story from here.
2: The day of Frank's release, Suave rushes to the healthcare facility for seniors where he's been transferred. Frank is already there, in a shared room separated by a flimsy curtain surrounded by bare white walls. He texts me to FaceTime him.
5: You want to talk to him?
7: Yes, hi. Okay. Hi, Mr. Ross. Congratulations.
5: You don't have to do that. Just talk to the phone.
8: Oh, no. It's the first time you held a cell phone.
5: Yeah.
7: Oh, wow. Yeah. Wow. Technology's really changed.
2: Frank tries to put the video call on his ear. He's never held a cell phone. He was convicted in 1980 and was always kind of an old school guy in prison. He never even got a tablet.
7: Hi, Mr. Ross. How are you? Congratulations.
5: This guy, he's got a good look right now. Good picture that way. I mean, he looks better than they don't tell him it.
7: Really?
5: He lost some weight. He looks good.
2: On his first day out of prison, Frank seems primarily occupied with Suave's weight. I mean, he calls Suave his son, after all.
7: He looks good, right? How do you feel?
5: Well, I'm talking about him right now.
2: Now, Frank is hard to understand. He's 93, he's lost his teeth, and he doesn't have dentures. Besides the ravages of cancer, he's also struggling with cognitive decline due to dementia. Over the last few years in prison, he was mostly bedridden, sometimes in a wheelchair and fully dependent on other incarcerated men to care for him.
5: Yeah. How are you today?
7: I'm very happy because of your news.
5: Are you going to come to visit me tomorrow?
7: I am, yes. I'm getting on a plane tonight so I can see you tomorrow morning.
5: Whenever, I'll be here.
2: Before we hang up the phone, Frank lays down his chief interest in letting us in to make this series. He's hoping it will help him bring some attention to his writing.
5: I get him an agent because he's trying to get some of his work out.
8: You have your boxes and stuff with you?
5: Yes, of course. We're going to try to get you an agent.
2: Frank hopes to get more of his writing published before he dies. The only item Frank insisted on bringing with him from his prison cell was a box filled with stories. Nearly 5 decades of writing. To understand who Frank is as a person, you have to understand that above all, he is a writer, and writers dream of sharing their love of words. That's how Suave and Frank crossed paths 3 decades ago at a maximum security prison in Philadelphia. Suave was in his early 20s, and Frank was in his late 50s. We actually told this story at length in an episode of Suave Season 2, but I'll give you a summary.
24: Hey, Frank, what's going on, buddy?
2: This is a phone call between Suave and Frank from 2023, when Frank was still in prison.
5: Not much.
24: I'm over here, man. I'm over here telling my people how much you showed me when I was in prison, right? And what do you do?
5: I learned how to do write fiction since I've been here.
24: How many screenplays have you written?
5: Well, I got 45 now, and I got about 90 short stories.
2: 45 screenplays and 90 short stories. A portion of it was published. Frank was profiled in newspapers decades ago. Some of his books are still out there for purchase. And more than a writer, Frank was a teacher.
24: There was hundreds, if not thousands of people in the DOC that he showed how to read and write. And I was one of them.
1: Frank was an old head, an old timer, and someone who commanded respect. Suave says Frank didn't really get involved in prison politics. He never got in trouble and he minded his own business. When he took a liking to someone, though, he approached them with a curious proposition.
9: He was one of the dudes that he had enough heart to step to me, I guess. He was like, hey, young boy, let me talk to you. And I used to tell him, look, man, what can you get for me, right? And he's like, I got some pen and paper for you.
1: That's how he and Suave became close. Suave was illiterate, but over time and under a teacher like Frank, Suave learned how to read and write. Frank then encouraged him to pursue an education, and Suave eventually graduated with a bachelor's within prison walls. Frank did the same for countless others. Now, years later, as I prepare to go meet him in person for the first time, I think about a conversation I had with Frank over the phone as he waited for his compassionate release application to be reviewed.
10: In my conversation paper, I didn't say I earned the right to come home, which I don't think you ever do if you take somebody's life. But I asked for mercy, that's all I asked for. And I can't ask for no more.
1: Frank said he would never earn the right to come home. He took someone's life. All he was asking for was mercy.
11: When we come back, we learn more about what it means to receive compassionate release. And we hear about Frank's challenges of trying to start over, even though he's terminally ill. Stay with us. No te vayas.

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5: It's Latino USA. I'm Maria Hinojosa. Before the break, we learned about the life of Frank Ross, how he ended up in prison, and the challenges of his release under Pennsylvania's compassionate release law. Senior producer Julieta Martinelli is going to continue with the story from here.
6: The day after Frank is released, I meet Suave outside Frank's door on the fourth floor of a senior living facility in Philly. We make our way into the room. Frank looks frail, much older than I'd imagined. He's wearing an unfastened hospital gown that's fallen down to his stomach. He's hooked to an oxygen tank and fast asleep.
7: What's up, Pop?
6: Suave wakes him gently, holding out the balloons.
7: And I know it's not till next week. I had to take care of you, Pop.
6: Suave lays out a pint of chocolate ice cream, a slice of chocolate cake, cookies, and other goodies.
8: That looks so good.
7: So what I'm going to do, we're going to sing Happy birthday
8: to you.
7: Happy birthday to you. Happy birthday, dear Frank, to freedom. Happy birthday to you.
8: Happy birthday.
6: Frank smiles through the celebration, but it soon becomes clear that he's not doing well. It's at that moment that I notice how swollen Frank's legs are. It looks really painful. And as the sheets slide, I see a palm-sized ankle monitor snapped tightly around his ankle, a mandatory condition for his release. You know, in case he runs away, this man who can't walk on his own or get out of bed. It's not long before visitors start rolling in.
7: Oh my goodness, Frank Ross.
6: Frank's face lights up.
7: Amen.
6: First his sister-in-law and then his friend Muhammad. They spent decades together in prison. Muhammad is 84, out for a year now, after securing his own release under commutation from the governor.
7: Hey man, it's my pleasure.
9: Long time.
7: Hey, you look good. Listen, man. Suave called. I said, what? I said, I'm here. Hey, you got a lot of late people coming to see you today.
6: He's right. Within a few minutes, Frank's bed is surrounded. I count four former lifers in the room. Men who all were once sentenced to life in prison and thought that they would grow old and die inside together. Here, free, eating chocolate cake, sharing war stories, reminiscing. Silly things like who still owes who money for commissary ice cream.
10: He owes money from the ice cream, remember?
11: I don't know what he talked.
10: They left a ice cream in behind.
11: I don't know. I don't know
10: how you feel, man. You remember, Frank, when we was all on the same block?
6: At some point, Suave walks off and stands by the door. I see him discreetly wipe his eyes with his sleeve.
10: Huh?
6: How do you feel?
10: Emotional. See him smile. And not have to worry about count time.
12: I just think that for us, this is what it's all about. Changing policies and bringing people home.
8: Good to see you again. again. Hi, Uncle Frank.
9: Let me get out the way.
6: I step out of the room to give the family privacy as Frank meets nieces and nephews and other family for the first time.
13: You know who I am?
10: Oh, that's Larry.
13: Huh? I'm Scooby.
10: Oh, yeah. Yo, I heard so much about you. I'm glad to meet you.
6: On the way out, Suave tells me that he feels overwhelmed. He says he's worried about how frail Frank looks.
10: This compassionate release stuff, to me, is really bull. Because I can't remember where he's at. Sitting in the bed with an ankle monitor this big. You call that compassionate? First of all, I want to say I am extremely happy that somebody decided enough is enough, right?
6: The thing is, legally, Frank couldn't be considered for compassionate release any earlier, even though he's had a cancer diagnosis for years. Frank is representative of an issue that many others are also facing. There are currently more than 10,000 people that are considered senior citizens in Pennsylvania prisons today. While there aren't public numbers on how many of those are ill and have also submitted petitions for compassionate release, we do know that only 54 people have been granted compassionate release over the last 15 years.
5: Advocates say the problem is in how the compassionate release statute is written. While it's meant to remedy the crisis of those aging behind bars, it falls short of actually being able to assist many people because of the built-in requirement for their deaths to be imminent. And in the midst of their illness, they also have to be able to find a lawyer to take on their case.
6: Not to mention that if, like Frank, they're lucky enough to be granted release, they must remain under constant monitoring.
5: If they were to be cured of their illness, they could be sent back to prison. So, people like Suave, lawyers and activists in Pennsylvania, have long asked, where's the compassion in that?
8: Where are we going?
5: So, we're in Philly now. I'm looking at, I think, 30th Street Station. We're in a car on our way to Germantown, which is a little bit in the suburbs.
6: A few weeks later, we're in Philly again, this time with Maria. She's known Suave since 93, and while he was in prison, she often heard Suave talk about Frank on the phone.
5: And yeah, the team is reunited. Suave, Julieta, and me on our way to meet Frank Ross. I'm so overwhelmed because it's real life.
6: When we arrive, Frank is wearing a sweater, sweatpants, and tennis shoes. He's seated up in his chair, hair combed, waiting for his visitors.
8: How are you?
14: Oh,
8: good to see you, Mr. Ross. Look at you with your lunch. How you doing? You look good. I didn't even recognize you when you walked in.
14: Thank you.
6: Suave walks over to Frank and hands him a folder. It's filled with typewritten pages, short stories that Frank once mailed to Suave while he was in prison.
10: I'm going to show you something. I got it.
6: They talk quietly as they look through the pages.
15: There's this little secret communication thing going on, which I just love.
16: It's a new thing. You got everything there. Yeah.
10: Look at his stuff. Frank had a picture.
6: Following an afternoon eating hoagies, Frank's request, laughing and sharing stories, Frank turns to me.
17: You're like old man. Like old man. Let me tell you that I have what's that word you mentioned?
18: Yeah, the mention.
17: Did I tell you?
18: Yeah. Yeah, this morning.
17: Yeah.
6: He asks me again if he's already told me he has dementia.
17: And that is so cool explanation, man.
6: Frank says that dementia feels, quote, cuckoo crazy. He says he first realized he had it a few years ago when he had to be hospitalized and taken outside the prison.
17: All kind of cuckoo stuff is running in your head.
6: So what does dementia feel like? All kinds of cuckoo stuff running in your head.
17: I remember watching fishing with my mother. And she was in the house, and she was dirty. The hair was matted. She was about your complexion. She's black. She looked horrible.
6: He describes a moment in the hospital where he was suddenly transported back to the house where he was born in 1933. His mother was there, but she was dirty and her hair was matted. She looked horrible, he says. He started crying.
17: And I remember waking up crying. I couldn't believe that my mother. And then I met my back. You know what I mean?
6: Frank says that's when he started asking questions, and he realized that he was seeing and hearing things that weren't there, things that had already happened, or things that he simply imagined, but all of it felt so real.
17: I was the only one who knew I had it. Other two didn't know that. You talk to them about something, they walk in and come back, they done forgot it.
6: He says it was in that hospital that he realized that he was surrounded by other dementia patients. He would talk to them about something, and then they would forget and have the same conversation all over again. He realized then that he was the only one that knew he had it.
17: I knew I had it, but I didn't know how to control it. They control you.
6: But he couldn't control it. It was terrifying.
17: I don't know how I'm able to tell you. I don't know why I didn't tell you how bad, man. I know.
6: Suddenly, Frank gets really agitated. He's mad at Suave for not telling us that he has dementia, just like the men he met in the hospital. Suddenly, he forgot. I stop recording. On the way out, I can see the hurt in Suave's eyes. And it's then that I realize how limited our time with Frank really is. Frank has made it clear to me over and over that he wants his story told. But I fear we're fighting against time.
5: We'll continue to follow Frank's journey and the trials of acclimating to life on the outside when the state has decided to release you to die. That's next time on Latino USA. But first, for the rest of today's episode, we're going to take a detour to meet another person who knows what it's like to grow old and to become seriously ill behind bars. Someone too sick to remain in prison, but not sick enough by Pennsylvania's current law to get compassionate release. And we'll look at the particular health challenges faced by women in prison. We had an opportunity to learn more about this when we met a woman named Marie Scott. Her nickname is Michi, and she's 72 years old. She was sentenced to life in prison at just 19 years old, and she spent more than half a century at a woman's prison in Pennsylvania. In January of 2026, she was given a second chance.
9: So, I'm free after doing 53 years in prison. And right now, it doesn't even feel like I have feet because everything I do is float.
5: She's now getting adjusted to her new life. But before she was released, Michi says she spent years dealing with health issues inside the prison. It started with painful sciatica that made it hard to walk. She thinks this was from decades of sleeping on a hard prison mattress.
9: Sciatica hit my right leg and I dragged it until forever. And that kind of pain, when you have a sciatic attack, people don't understand. That's the kind of pain that makes you holler.
5: Coupled with decades of prison meals, lacking in nutrition, limited access to the outdoors, and little access to doctors, Michi's health issues grew. She says she also worried about cancer. She saw so many women inside the prison getting diagnosed when it was already too late.
9: Plenty of women had died of cancer in there and died shortly thereafter.
5: And there is something to her observation. A recent study from the National Institute of Health found that women in prison are more likely to develop some kinds of cancer, and they're also more likely to die because of it. One day, Michi found a lump in her breast, and she pushed to see a doctor.
9: And he said, "Miss Scott?" I said, "Yeah." He said, "I'm sorry to tell you, you have breast cancer."
5: Michi says she fought cancer behind bars at the same time that she applied for commutation. That's a process that requires governor approval and that basically suspends the rest of a person's sentence. Eventually, Michi was granted her freedom. She was released just 2 days before Frank Ross in January of 2026.
9: I'm just so glad that I'm still alive while I'm out here. I got free. Being free is one thing, but staying alive is another. And that's what I'm trying to do. Stay alive.
5: Michi's story would soon paint a vivid picture of what growing old and getting sick in prison feels like, how similar her experience was to Frank's, and how being a woman can make those health challenges somehow even tougher to navigate in prison. Now, it's undeniable that we know less about the experiences of women behind bars. Part of that is because women make up a smaller percentage of the incarcerated population across the board in both federal and state prisons. The Prison Policy Initiative says that about 10% of people in prison are women. But just as the number of aging people behind bars is growing rapidly, so is the number of women. According to a study by the Pennsylvania Reentry Coalition, the rate of incarceration for women rose more than 50% faster than that of men between 1980 and 2014. That's why experts say it's important to understand how both gender and age play a part in healthcare needs and why reform aimed at reducing the number of elderly incarcerated people is actually really important. And also, dear listener, a warning, there are mentions of sexual assault, so take care. Senior producer Julieta Martinelli picks up the story from here.
6: A few weeks after her release, on a dark, rainy morning in April, Suave, Michi, and I meet at Community College of Philadelphia, where Suave works. We sit down together in a classroom. Before we get into her cancer diagnosis in prison, Michi asks if we can take a detour to talk about her past.
9: I was raised in Teaneck, New Jersey, 3 blocks from the Isley brothers. We all grew up together. Going between Teaneck, New Jersey, Topeka, Kansas, and Orlando, Florida, those are the places that I grew up.
6: Michi lived with her dad. Her mom had passed away when she was young, and she says her father's girlfriend just didn't like having her around. So she was shuffled around the family. At some point, Michi says that she and her older sister ended up living with an aunt. Michi says that her sister was sexually assaulted by their uncle, and later, so was she.
9: I learned how to jump out of second floor windows because he would pick my lock, and I couldn't keep him out of my room.
6: When she got older, Michi says she gathered the courage to tell her aunt.
9: You know, I wasn't like, let this come in here again and I'll kill him. I didn't have the killer effect. I was only 5, 6, 7. It went on until I was 15 years old.
6: She says nothing really came of it. Michi felt ashamed. Later, when staying with her grandfather, she says she was molested by a neighbor.
9: And he said, if you scream, I'll kill you. And I didn't scream.
6: By 16, Michi had a baby. By 17, she had run away. In the streets, she says she was introduced to all kinds of things, but the worst.
9: Don't nobody tell you, hey, this is heroin. You take this, you're going to throw up and not like it at first, but after that, you're going to need it after 3 days, and then you're going to start feeling sick, dope sick.
6: That's exactly what happened.
9: I got shot, I got stabbed, I got sodomized, I got everything that could happen to somebody that young. If you're homeless in New York, you're going to get raped. That's par for the course.
6: Without support and now fighting an addiction, Michi says that she decided to give up custody of her son. Eventually, she says she was able to get clean. Her father told her to return to Philadelphia.
9: And that was the worst thing that could have happened to me.
6: She took the first job she found at a restaurant. One night, while working the cash register at the front, Michi says that her sister ran in. She told her that she heard the men about to come in were plotting to rob her. When the men walked into the restaurant, Michi says she told them she had a gun under the register. A lie. And then,
9: all of a sudden, this guy comes from the in part of the restaurant and has a silver gun up in his hand, and he's telling them to get the out, cussing at the guys.
6: After a life of abuse, Michi says she felt cared for.
9: I felt like if a guy took me to the movies, he was in love with me. If he wanted to take me to dinner, he's getting ready to pull out a ring and ask me to marry him. So if he saves my life, how do you think I feel? He's a hero. I owe my life for him. There's nothing that this guy could ask me that I would say no to. So 10 days later, when he asked me to go on a robbery with him, I said, what am I supposed to do? He said, just be a lookout. I said, a lookout for what? And he said, for any man that comes or cops to come. But it didn't end up happening like that.
6: Michi says she had never done anything like that. But she figured all she had to do was stand outside a gas station. Instead, when they got there,
9: he wanted me to go inside with him. And he wanted me to search the man when he put that knife around his neck. And the man had a watch, a wallet, and a gun. And I felt it. I don't know how many hundreds of times lifers will always think to themselves in their room, some quiet place, how that crime could have been done differently. I wished that I would have took that gun and shot my co-defendant. That's what I wished.
6: What actually happened was far different from the fantasy that she would later envision in her cell.
9: We went in, I searched him, I went to the safe. And the man had told us, his name is Mr. Michael Kerrigan. I don't want to call him the man because he's part of me. Mr. Kerrigan said, there's a safe over there, it's already open. And I went over and there were these coins wrapped up in paper. That's all that was in the safe. And I took them all.
6: Michi says when she looked outside, she saw the victim's co-worker who was arriving for his shift.
9: I screamed, and when I screamed, the gun went off. And I didn't see it, but I knew that he had killed our victim. And he ran to the door, and my feet are like stuck like cement in the ground. That man lost his life. For $87. No number. If I had said $87 million, that man lost his life for $1 billion. It wouldn't be worth it. No money, no nothing would be worth taking somebody's life. I can tell you that. Even though I didn't kill him, I'm responsible for his death. And I can tell you what it feels like to be responsible for killing somebody.
6: Michi and the shooter went to trial separately. Both received life sentences.
5: When we come back, we hear more from Michi about her life in prison, the challenges of accessing healthcare inside, and how being a woman makes the situation all that more complicated. Stay with us. No te vayas.
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5: It's Latino USA. I'm Maria Hinojosa. We've been hearing from Michi about how a traumatic childhood ultimately led her down a road that ended in a prison cell. Now we're going to hear from her about what growing older and sicker in prison really feels like. Senior producer Julieta Martinelli continues the story here.
21: And that's how the years went by at SCI Muncie. Michi says that she was far from a model prisoner in the beginning. She ran away 3 times. On one occasion, she was caught a couple of months later.
9: I was 8 weeks pregnant.
21: She says she gave birth in shackles.
9: I had a little girl, and that little girl is in her 40s now. I never got to raise her.
21: The baby's aunt, on her father's side, took custody.
9: I said, when she gets old enough to call you anything, let her call you mom. Because my mother died when I was 3. And when I asked my aunt, about 5 years old, could I call her mommy, she said no. And that hurt me. And I never wanted my daughter to feel like I felt when I was denied calling somebody mom.
21: Eventually, Michi was able to attend therapy in prison. She says that she spoke out loud for the first time with other women about the abuse she had endured, about the shame that she carried so deep inside of her, about the terrible thing that she was a part of, just so she could feel valued by a man she didn't even know.
9: Loathed myself for what I did. I am a person of embarrassment. I am a person of regret. I am a person of negligence. I am a person of bad, but I am also a person of good. Today, I am a person of good. You know, my life is worth something now. It wasn't before, but it's worth something now.
21: Michi says she has now been sober for over 30 years. In prison, she says she made it her mission to help other women do the same. Michi's story is rife with trauma, but as she tells us, it's not so different from the experiences of many of the women she met in prison. A recent study by the Council of Criminal Justice estimates that about 70% of incarcerated women report being victims of abuse or sexual assault in their childhood. Women in prison also consistently report higher rates of mental health.

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1: Her experience with the healthcare system was basically non-existent.
2: You mean the care that health give you? Or your own health that you care for? Because there is no healthcare. You know, the people come to play doctor on us.
1: Michi says that as she got older, she began to lose friends one by one, some to cancer and others to various other illnesses. It was from these women that she learned to take meticulous care of herself and to note any changes in her body.
2: This one day I get in the shower and I feel it's not. And I said, oh, that had to come overnight. Let me jump on this now. What is inside of me?
1: Michi says she put in a request for a visit in the prison infirmary. She saved up for money for the $5 copay. Yes, incarcerated people also have a copay.
2: Pay my $5. I said, look, a knot just popped up on me overnight. I need a check for cancer. So it took them like a month to put me on the list for ultrasound. They said it was fine that I was on a stage 2.
1: But Michi didn't trust the results. She wanted to attack cancer as hard as possible. She wanted to live. So she insisted on another opinion. She wanted to see a doctor at a hospital.
2: They finally came back a month later and took me out to see the oncologist. He did his own. And a half an hour later, he came back and he said, Miss Scott, and he sat down and said, yeah. He said, I'm sorry to tell you, you have breast cancer.
1: She began chemotherapy. Because Michi was not terminal, she couldn't apply for compassionate release. But Michi could apply for something called commutation. That's a process that could potentially reduce her life sentence and allow her to be released from prison. Michi had tried once to apply but had been denied. She decided to try again. With the support of the Abolitionist Law Center, who also represented Frank Gross, Michi says that many people wrote letters of support, including some within the prison administration. Supporters on the outside made calls and wrote letters to the governor and the Board of Parole asking for her release. By then, Leroy Saxton, the actual shooter, was already free. He was resentenced and released from prison years prior when laws governing juvenile life sentences were amended. And yet, Michi, who received a life sentence for murder despite not killing anyone herself, was still in prison. Supporters asked the state to consider the 50 years she spent inside, her rehabilitation, and her illness.
2: And I used the rest of that time in Muncie fighting breast cancer to the point where I said, just take the other one too. I don't want either one of them because I don't ever want to go through what I went through trying to get rid of breast cancer.
1: Eventually, she had a double mastectomy.
2: So now I don't have any breasts, but I don't want cancer coming up at me through no breasts, you know? So if it comes again, it's going to have to come back somewhere else.

0: Michi says undergoing chemotherapy and a double mastectomy was difficult and painful. She made a point of speaking to the younger women and passing on the wisdom that she had received.
1: And I tell the women, I said, you got to speak up for yourself. Tell them you want more than a mammogram. You want a 3D because your breasts are dense. Don't let them tell you that you can't have it. And if they do tell you that, let me know.
0: Michi tells me that she doesn't have that many friends left around her age. Many have died inside. She's one of the survivors and one of the only ones to be granted her freedom. That came about on January 7th of this year, when her commutation was approved and she was released from prison into a halfway house in Philadelphia. All she had with her was a bag and a 5-day supply of her medication.
1: I'm supposed to be on medicine for the rest of my life, a pill in the morning and a pill at night to keep it from coming back somewhere else in me. So who's to say it's not going to pop up somewhere else?
0: Michi tells me she hasn't taken her medication in over 2 weeks.

0: Now that she's free, it's her responsibility to sign up for Medicare or to find health insurance and seek out a medical provider, you name it.
1: I guess that's incumbent upon me, who has never even filled out an application before. In jail, they do all that for you. I don't know how to take care of medical needs. I'm learning, just like I'm learning the phone, I'm learning how to find ways to take care of myself through the phone. So I'm trying to get Social Security. I'm trying to get Medicare. I wrote all these different people.
0: Michi says she's now in the process of getting the support she needs. But as hard as it is to start over while recovering from cancer, she says at least now she's free.
1: Right now, it doesn't even feel like I have feet because everything I do is float. You know, it's on a float. And things that I see that people take for granted is huge to me.
2: What kind of stuff?
1: Like puppies walking down the street with their leashes. I am like a baboon in a car when I see a puppy. Everything is animated. That's the best way I can explain coming out into freedom after being so long. I had a friend of mine from an organization that was doing paintings or pictures of what we thought freedom would be like before we had even had a chance to get it. So I told them freedom to me would be like me standing on Mars and looking down at Earth, and I'm getting ready to get a ship to be transported to Earth. But in the meantime, you see all these thoughts coming out of my head, like, what is a microwave? What is an iPhone? I've never had these things in my hand. So all of these things that people take for granted are huge deferred dreams to me. Life was a deferred dream until I woke up outside, you know?
2: So did it look like you thought that it would when you were imagining being on Mars?
1: Yeah. No. No, it was better. It was better.
0: Michi has now been free for more than 5 months. She's building a relationship with her daughter and grandson and is looking forward to moving away from the halfway house into her own place eventually. She's finally back on her medication and learning how to navigate the healthcare system on the outside. She's also been more open to sharing her story and experiences with cancer inside and supporting an effort to reform the system. Lawyers and advocates in Pennsylvania are asking the state to take into account the aging population, and they're supporting a bill that would expand access to medical transfers or compassionate release so someone like Michi could seek out better quality health care on the outside before being considered terminally ill.
3: 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And we go back to Frank Ross and the ways in which the carceral system refuses to let him go, even in his final days. That's next time on Released to Die on Latino USA. You can listen to the full episodes on our website.

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6: I'm Dan Ronan with these news headlines. Iran has launched missile and drone attacks against Bahrain and Kuwait, and Iran says it is in response to the recent U.S. military action. The escalation would threaten the ongoing negotiations towards a final agreement to end the war. Three firefighters have died. Two others were injured, battling wildfires on the Utah-Colorado border. The governors of both states have declared states of emergency. The largest fire, the Cottonwood Fire, has burned at least 144 square miles in Utah. A heat wave is expected to bake the Midwest and eastern United States this week as the nation prepares for its 250th Independence Day. Temperatures could hit the 90s and the 100s. I'm Dan Ronan, NPR News.

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5: From WGCU News, this is Gulf Coast Life Weekend Edition. I'm Emma Rodriguez. The 2025 book, The Medium is the Mirror by Tim Love, lays out how the internet and social media have become a feedback loop being driven by attention-maximizing algorithms, which are causing major negative societal impacts. We sit down with Tim and former Democratic House Majority Leader Dick Gephardt, who wrote the book's intro, to discuss how our modern social media ecosystem is impacting political discourse and more.